And everybody had love and everybody made it work. So this wasn't a bromide or whitewashing how tough life could be. It was recognizing that love and how you make it work is the magic of being happy where you are.

0: I'm Paul Ingalls. Today's program is called A Dolly Parton Treasure Trove, a celebration of the musical and philanthropic legacy of music legend Dolly Parton, who passed away at the age of 80, August 25th, 2026, at her home in Nashville. We're going to do a deep dive into her music today, some of the hits for sure, but also some lesser-known gems. Among her 49 studio albums and nearly 20 collaboration releases with others over 60 years, starting in 1967 up till right close to her passing. Happy to have online with us Holly Gleason, multiple award-winning music critic and columnist and editor of the book Woman Walk the Line, How Women in Country Music Changed Our Lives. And with us as well is longtime country music and Americana DJ and program director Jesse Scott from WMOT Radio in Nashville. We're also going to drop in some excerpts from a fine interview with Dolly done by Michael Weinfeld, former Associated Press broadcast entertainment editor in 1994. And we're going to lead off this part of the program from that interview with Dolly talking about maybe her best-known single song. Two times a hit for her, but a monster smash in 1992 for Whitney Houston. Dolly released I Will Always Love You as a single in 1974 off her Jolene album. It was an effort to put behind her the rocky professional breakup with her mentor Porter Wagoner, with whom Dolly starred on TV and recorded a dozen albums with for 7 years, 1967 to 1974. At the time of Michael Weinfeld's 1994 interview, Dolly had just released her autobiography, Dolly, My Life and Other Unfinished Business.
1: Like I said in the book, I could say all manner of things, bad things about Porter Wagoner, but I can say all manner of good. But see, I don't have any ill will toward Porter. I am grateful to him because without Porter, I don't even know that I'd be here doing this whole thing. Because it takes a whole bunch of stepping stones in your life, ladders that you climb. And Porter was there for me, and he was my first big break. And he gave me the first opportunity to display my, what I'd like to think is my God-given talent. And I will always be grateful for that. The fact that we didn't get along, that was just personality clashes. I was a big dreamer. Porter was a big dreamer. So we had a lot of problems, only because I had, you know, I was headstrong. So was he. Stubborn as a mule. So was he. And so we just disagreed on what I should be doing, what I wanted for myself, and what he wanted for himself. And he wanted me to stay, and I wanted to go. And I had agreed to stay for 5 years. 5 years was up, and I wanted to go. But he didn't want me to go. So we fought a lot about different things, just disagreed, dueling dreams, I think I referred to it as. And like I say, I could have gone and told all kinds of just what the detailed arguments were, but I don't think that's really anybody's business.

0: there, I Will Always Love You, 1974, Dolly Parton. Holly Gleason, you wanted to add?
1: You know, when you think about the ubiquity of Dolly Parton that we're experiencing right now, let us not forget Whitney Houston's 14 Weeks at Number One, when I Will Always Love You was inescapable. We had not seen a song dominate like that, maybe ever. And there were some people who were like, well, yeah, but it was the perfect song for that scene and people fell in love with blah, blah, blah. And The Bodyguard was a great movie. And, you know, if you want a Cinderella or a Romeo and Juliet story, Costner and Whitney Houston were right on it. But I think the reason that song was able to dominate beyond Whitney's scalding performance, that was written out of a real life moment. She was leaving Porter Wagoner. He was not happy about it. It turned into so much litigation. And instead of being bitter or going, oh yeah, she writes this song to let him know how much everything that they had shared had meant to her, right? That is maybe the truest, I can't stay here. And by the way, if I stay here, you don't get what you're supposed to have either song. What it was the kind of truth bomb in an awkward moment that sets everybody free and lets them rise to places they didn't know they could go.
0: Right. And Jesse Scott from WMOT in Nashville, this album also had the title cut, Jolene, which is unforgettably essential Dolly Parton.
2: Jolene, I mean, how could you not include Jolene? So many people have covered that song. She, again, just brings you these slices of life. They're so crystalline. She sees these characters. She brings them to life in just a few words. In a 3-minute song, you see it all.

0: The landmark Dolly Parton song, Jolene, from 1974. You're listening to a Dolly Parton treasure trove. I'm Paul Ingalls. Dolly's music, comments from music critic Holly Gleason and longtime DJ Jesse Scott from WMOT in Nashville today. I also wanted to interject some excerpts from an article written on the day Dolly Parton passed on the online news service ZTO. It's called 9 Ways Dolly Parton Changed America and the World for the Better. Number one, Dolly Parton's Imagination Library. She founded the Imagination Library, a children's literacy program, in 1995 in honor of her father, Robert Lee Parton, Sr., a sharecropper, father of 12. She said her father was one of the wisest men she'd ever known, but his inability to read or write probably kept him from seeing all his dreams come true. The Imagination Library is dedicated to, quote, inspiring a love of reading by gifting books free of charge to children from birth to age 5 throughout the U.S., Canada, the U.K., Ireland, and Australia. And as of June 2026, Dolly Parton's Imagination Library had gifted over 325 million books to children around the world. We're going to mention others from this list of Dolly Parton's philanthropy as we go today. Jesse Scott, you wanted to add something?
1: With Dolly's passing, you know, we were all so shocked and all cheering for her to get through these difficult months after her husband Carl passed. We had hope that whatever it was minimal and that she would be back. She kept assuring us that she had more that she wanted to do and give. It was incredible, the outpouring of love and the universal acceptance across aisles, across different kinds of people, across ages. She touched everybody, and not just with her music, but with her good works. She was a stateswoman. She was an entrepreneur. She was incredibly far-reaching thinker. If it can be done, I will find a way to do it. No was just a word for her, and her ability to continue to write and produce and think of new ways to present herself and her music and things that needed to be done to the world. Really, there's nobody like her.
0: And Jesse, you and Holly Gleason, also online with us today, both had multiple chances to be with Dolly, casually or in interviewing her. Holly Gleason, what else comes to mind thinking back on Dolly Parton, the person and the songwriter?
2: Well, I think her personality was so big. Right? Like, she was a roller coaster and a tilt-a-whirl and a merry-go-round, all covered in rhinestones. Like, that is not hyperbole when you're talking about Dolly Parton. And I think that obscured her talent. Everybody is throwing that word around a lot now that she's dead, but nobody's really talking about the incredible songcraft and her ability to distill human emotions. I would say she wrote as well as Faulkner, Tennessee Williams, Eudora Welty, Flannery O'Connor, Harper Lee. If you take a song like To Daddy, very simple, fingerpick guitar, probably not more than 40 lines, but you watch a woman who is so emotionally stranded in a marriage raising these kids, and she never complains. And Dolly just stacks it up line after line over this haunting, simple melody. And simple is hard. And when you get to the final verse where this stoic, forbearant woman that never complains basically picks up and leaves, right? That's it. It's the note. He explains the kids are older now. And if she did come back, she didn't say so to Daddy. And then that last line, goodbye to Daddy, her freedom. That was encapsulating not just women in poor, rural, southern marriages. I was in the Midwest. And that was the beginning of ladies deciding they'd had enough of those marriages they got sold into, and they were leaving. And suddenly it was the emancipation of women who had done the right thing their whole life. She did it in 3 minutes. That's powerful. And people kind of miss the gift of what that is.

0: From a live album recorded and released in 1994 called Heart Songs, Live from Home, Dolly Parton's tune To Daddy, recorded at Dolly's theme park, Dollywood, which also shows up on that ZTO News article as one of nine Dolly Parton America and world-changing efforts. Dolly teamed up with an existing theme park in Pigeon Forge, Tennessee, near where she grew up. She expanded and upgraded the park over time, named it Dollywood, created jobs for about 4,000 local people. And her Dollywood Foundation, formed in 1988, encouraged children in her home county in Tennessee to achieve educational success, including what she called the Buddy Program. Parton promised every 7th and 8th grade student in the early 1990s that she'd personally give them $500 if they stayed in school and graduated high school. The dropout rate for those students fell from 35% to 6%, and the foundation continues to support student scholarships to this day. A lot of Dolly's philanthropy focusing on giving young people a chance to step up from the constrictions of poverty. Let's hear again from Dolly talking with Associated Press entertainment reporter Michael Weinfeld in 1994 about one of her other most well-remembered songs, Coat of Many Colors.
1: Like I mentioned in the book, being poor is neither something I'm proud nor ashamed of. It's just something that you have. But there was such a wonderful life growing up in the mountains, close to nature, just being part of the birds and the bees and the trees. There was a simplicity and a wonderful therapeutic thing that happened to me while I was writing it, going back that far at this point in my life and becoming a child again and just remembering all those wonderful warm memories. But there were equally as many troubled and sad memories.
2: What was the most troubling memory?
1: Well, there are many different kinds of things, but of course the story of Coat of Many Colors is a story that was very painful to me as a child, where I was made fun of in school by the other children wearing a little ragged coat that my mother had made for me and had instilled in me a great pride. Me going to school thinking I looked exactly like Joseph and being made to think that I, you know, was singled out and very special because of the coat, but the kids only saw it as the rags it was. They didn't know Mama's story and Mama's philosophy and my big imagination of what I thought I looked like in it. And so that was very painful, and that stayed with me for years, the embarrassment of it and the pain of it and the shame of it, I suppose.
2: Did that affect you permanently? Did it affect the way?
1: Well, I didn't realize that it had affected me as deep as it had. I had not thought of it since the early days until I wrote the song in the, I guess it was late 60s, somewhere in there, that I actually was sitting on the bus one day not thinking nothing. It had never crossed my mind for many, many years since I was a child. And all of a sudden, I just started writing. The words just came out. Back through the years, I go wandering once again, back to the seasons of my youth. And I recall this box of rags, and it started falling in a rhyme. Came out as a wonderful, inspired story. And after the song became a hit, well, it kind of healed that hurt. And I often joke and say, it is amazing how healing money can be.
2: What made you decide to do the children's book based on it?
1: Well, actually, the publisher had this idea to start taking songs of mine. See, I write so many children's songs. I love children. I don't have children, but I'm very close to my nieces, nephews, and brothers and sisters. So I'm very involved and have a very childlike spirit of my own. I still love to play with the kids and make up all these stories that I know are fascinating to them. But people always loved this story, and they had used this song before in Sunday school classes just to show the love of family and the philosophy that a person can make money, but money can't make a person, so to speak.

colors Joseph wore, and then she said, perhaps this coat will bring you good luck and happiness. And I just couldn't wait.

0: Jesse Scott, still online with us from WMOT in Tennessee. Jesse, you were telling me you'd been in radio for over 50 years, like me, and you've been playing that Dolly Parton song over your whole career, right?
1: To this day, when I play Coat of Many Colors, I cry because it's such a beautiful song. And it, again, really sort of speaks to the poverty that Dolly grew up around and lived. And yet the love that was in that song bestowed upon her by her mother transcends the derision of the students that pointed out that, you know, her rags were just that. And that's part of the thing with Dolly, is that so much music that she made back then still resonates. It hasn't dated. It's just as current now and just as meaningful and important as it was back in those days when she was writing from the experience.
0: We'll take a quick break here. More of a Dolly Parton treasure trove in just 1 minute.

0: You're tuned into A Dolly Parton Treasure Trove. I'm Paul Ingalls, along with music critic and best-selling author Holly Gleason and WMOT Nashville program director and on-air radio host Jesse Scott. We're remembering the special qualities of musician and good deed doer Dolly Parton, who passed away August 25th, 2026, at the age of 80. The child in Dolly would probably appreciate the good deed doer line from The Wizard of Oz. Another off of the ZDO News list of ways that Dolly Parton changed America and the world was her support of LGBTQ+ rights. The staff there wrote, "Parton has repeatedly used her public platform to advocate for LGBTQ+ communities, despite coming from a conservative-leaning region of the country and building much of her career in country music. When asked about same-sex marriage on TV in 2009, her response was characteristically blunt and humorous. Sure, why can't they get married? They should suffer like the rest of us do." And in a 2016 interview with Larry King, Dolly Parton was asked directly about her support for the LGBTQ community and stated, "I do not believe we should criticize or judge other people. I think we should be accepting and loving. We are God's children. We are who we are, and we should be allowed to be who we are." We've been playing some clips from a 1994 interview that AP Broadcast Entertainment editor Michael Weinfeld had with Dolly and donated to our program today. Here's another excerpt, Dolly about being her true self, both in the public eye and in private.
1: "You ever go out without your wig and without makeup just to see if anybody would recognize you?
2: No, I never go for that reason. I do go out, you know, with Carl and Judy and, you know, my family. You know, if we're going out to the lake or out on the boat or something like that.
1: Do you look completely different? Are you recognizable?
2: I just look like Dolly without all the God. And, but I, you know, I always, people say, what do you look like without your hair and makeup? I say, like hell. Like most women do. They're very, there's no such thing as natural beauty, as I said in the Truby. Certainly not for me. But I don't know that I'm pretty or not. It's just, I just don't have all the God. But of course I don't wear the hair and makeup all the time. Not at home.
1: You don't know that you're pretty? Is that, or are you just being modest?
2: Well, I don't know that I'm pretty. I don't know that anybody ever knows for sure if they're pretty.
1: Oh, especially some somebody like me. Out there.
2: Well, maybe so, and they are pretty, but that's all they are. You know, usually that kind of, I'd rather believe I'm ugly, so I keep trying to be pretty. It makes me feel better when I look this way. But no, I'm very self-conscious about the way I look. And that's why I've always, you know, I have little short, fat hands, so I like to wear nails as long as my fingers. My hair won't do what I want it to do, so I always wear wigs. I'm short, so I always wear high heels. So it's like I take my negatives and turn them into positives. And I just feel better and more confident when I feel like I look the way that I'm, you know, not insecure.
0: Dolly Parton in 1994. Holly Gleason, one of the things you and I were talking about, and Jesse Scott kind of hinted at it a little bit earlier too, that Dolly was very present in the world. And like a Bruce Springsteen or Bob Dylan or Joni Mitchell or Lyle Lovett, she saw other people in an extraordinary way and brought their experiences into her songwriting. LGBTQ+ people felt seen by her. Women's rights people definitely felt seen by her.
3: I think she was really compassionate. I don't know that she wrote Single Women, but that was one of those songs where you saw the loneliness. You had Two Doors Down, which is, again, these people are having a party and she's been left and she's making it work. Even It's All Wrong, But It's All Right. You know, to recognize those hungers, super hard to do. And she took all the judgment out of it. And to me, as a feminist, as a first wave taught feminist, because I was too little to really understand, except Gloria Steinem looked great in her bunny suit with the cottontail. She gave me a sense of what feminism really looked and felt like. And when you take all that, and then you also show the terror for the traditional woman, you know, Jolene, people want to make it like, oh, it's about jealousy or danger or anger. No, she was looking at this hot babe who her husband clearly had a crush on. And she was taking matters into her own hand, and she was fighting for what she wanted the way she wanted. Also early in her career, just because I'm a woman, where people were trying to judge her and put her down because she'd had a little bit of a life. And she points that finger and says, men do this all the time and it's fun, but you're going to judge me just because I'm a woman. That wasn't done. And she put it right out there in very plain language.

0: Just Because I'm a Woman, title track from Dolly Parton's second solo album for RCA in 1967. Let's flash ahead 20 years on Dolly's timeline, Holly Gleason, and have you talk a little bit about this important chapter in her story that gave Dolly and two other disciples of hers a collective boost in the public eye, the trio recordings, Dolly with Linda Ronstadt and Emmylou Harris.
1: Dolly was, she was the North Star. Dolly and, to an extent, Loretta and Tammy, but Dolly especially, for Linda and Emmy, that was everything they were building their truth on. Everything that was country, they were pulling out of Dolly Parton, to where Graham Parsons, I think, viewed Emmy as his Dolly to Graham's Porter. Like, he wanted to do the guy with the chick singer. And those were some of the records that he was playing Emmylou when they first got together. Linda Ronstadt, coming out of Arizona, you know, she was hearing real country music on the radio, right? The hardware store her family owned, they were for everybody driving in from hours around to get supplies. So those two ladies knew the difference. They understood, whether America did or didn't. To them, Dolly was the OG. And I think Dolly was both tickled because, you know, she was not having that kind of broad scale success, and delighted because this music was her birthright and she was getting to share it with huge stars who really loved getting it right and the truth of it. It's a little bit more Western than it is mountain, but the ladies sing in three-part harmony for a lot of those memories of you. But clearly Dolly is out front and in the lead, and Linda and Emmy are harmonizing. When you get to the verses, Dolly takes that lead. She's clearly out in front. And again, that strength of being a Southern mountain woman, it's almost a rebuke as she's trying to shake off this no good man who's shadow won't clear her door. And when you hear the strength and you hear the beauty of her tone, like her vocal tone, it's so glistening. Even when she's strong and she's really belting it out like she does here, she never loses the shimmer. It's staggering. And when you hear the women on those memories of you, you totally get why everyone was in awe of Dolly.

When I got the advanced cassette trio, I just remember laying on the floor of my apartment, just turning it over and turning it over and turning it over and just melting into it to where it was almost seamless. And rather than picking it apart and worrying about who sang, I really ingested the voices as a whole.

0: Among the many outstanding trio recordings made by Dolly Parton, Emmylou Harris, and Linda Ronstadt in the late 1980s and mid-1990s, that was Those Memories of You. I'm Paul Ingalls. You're listening to A Dolly Parton Treasure Trove. We're remembering the Country Music Hall of Fame legend Dolly Parton, who 2 years after that honor took her rightful place in the Songwriters Hall of Fame. She crossed over to pop success often, too, and even to rock music success, getting inducted, at first against her request, into the Rock and Roll Hall of Fame in 2022, after which she cut a rock covers album with rock stars across the board excited to record with her. As to her crossover pop successes, it's hard to ignore the ubiquity of her title song to the movie that she co-starred in with Jane Fonda and Lily Tomlin, 9 to 5. Revisiting that smash hit for this program, I have to say I appreciated it on a whole new level for its insightful, empathetic writing and skillful arranging. I think Holly Gleason agrees with me. Holly?
1: 9 to 5 is both tricky because it feels so good, right? It's fizzy and effervescent, and, you know, she uses her fingernails. That rhythm thing is her fingernails. She's tapping them. Isn't that what every secretary does when the guy just can't get off the phone and let her finish what she's got to do so she can go home? People in Cleveland, Ohio, where I'm from, were very attached to the movie because they convened a group of women secretaries who were working in the downtown office buildings. That was a bunch of the research that went into 9 to 5. So whether you cared about country music or not, you cared about the movie. I mean, Jane Fonda and Lily Tomlin, do you get two stronger leads? And I always respected Dolly because rather than taking a glam role where she could have just been typecast and been Queen Dolly, like Rhinestone or Best Little Whorehouse, she decides to go into the deep end. And while she played a Southern woman, she certainly didn't play herself. And while she was kind of gussied up for the office, it certainly wasn't Dolly fabulous. And I think in the research and listening to all those women, Dolly saw the parallel between the way people where she grew up worked hard and didn't have a whole lot, and what these ladies who were taking the rapid transit to the work or the RTA bus if they were coming from the West Side, what their experience was. And she wrote a rallying cry, right? That is a freedom anthem for every woman punching a clock, facing down an entitled white man who doesn't recognize that she may well be doing most of the work running the company. I think anybody who's got a job, who's got somebody over them who clearly doesn't get it, and you've got to make it work, whether they show up or not, that's your song. That's your song. And she gives you your agency back. That line, it'll make you crazy if you let it. That's her telling everybody, hang on, you're better than this. You're making it happen. Look at you. And it isn't just a protest. It's a celebration of awesome. And again, that's part of Dolly. That's her resolve. And it's not a burden. It's a gift.

0: Well, 9 to 5 there, one of Dolly's top pop crossover hits. And there were others, maybe not all as special as that one. In fact, Jesse Scott over at WMOT Radio in Nashville said she had an encounter with one Dolly hit that actually won a country Grammy in 1979. But for Jesse, well, Jesse, why don't you tell us what went down on that one for you?
1: So I was on the radio in New York City, and there was a lot of people that came and played music for me before I came out. So I had a visit from some folks from L.A., and they brought me Here You Come Again.
2: Here you come again, just when I've begun to get myself together.
1: And they were at the Sherry Netherland Hotel in New York, and they played it for me 20 times. And I was like, yeah, I hear that it's a hit, but it's a pop song, and Dolly didn't write it. And it could have been done by anybody. It could have been Olivia Newton-John. It could have been any female singer. It wasn't Dolly. Dolly wasn't in it, which I told them after they played it for me the 20th time. I said, listen, I want to bring you over to my apartment. It wasn't far. It was just, you know, a few blocks from there, and play you something that she's just put out that I'm really excited about. And it was Light of a Clear Blue Morning. The song swirls. It's powerful. It's really encapsulates everything that I believe was Dolly's philosophy about life, that you just keep going, that you figure out a way to cut through. And Dolly just recut Light of a Clear Blue Morning with some incredibly powerful women and donated the money to Vanderbilt's Children's Cancer Program.
2: You know, we're living in troubled and uncertain times.
3: Yeah, we sure are.
2: But we can't let the darkness win.
3: It's time to wake up.
2: Yes, because I can see the light of a clear blue morning. Can you? It's been a long, dark night.

0: Oh my goodness, we have lost such a treasure. You know, she lived such a, and I use this writ large, good Christian life, because she lived by Jesus's word. There was nobody she turned away. She treated everyone with respect. There was love in her heart and joy and light coming out of her all the time. That's a great way to live.
1: And last words this hour to Holly Gleason.
2: And I think Dolly, she loved everybody exactly where they were. She recognized everybody's struggle and she wanted the embrace. I think that's why she was able to create a world where LGBTQ people flocked to her, because she was larger than life and she was audacious and she was flamboyant and she was funny and she wrote big emotions.
3: Everything's gonna be all right. It's gonna be okay.
1: Dolly Parton, in January 2026, just over 7 months before she died in August of that year, releasing a new version of her Light of a Clear Blue Morning, with vocal help from Reba McEntire, Miley Cyrus, Queen Latifah, and Lainey Wilson. Thanks to our commentators, Holly Gleason and Jesse Scott, and to Michael Weinfeld for his 1994 interview with Dolly Parton. You can hear more from all of them and more Dolly music that Jesse and Holly recommended in an optional bonus second hour to our memorial to Dolly Parton. You might hear it here shortly or down the road sometime, but you can hear both hours on demand, streaming for free at the Public Radio Exchange. 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That's PRX, then type Dolly Parton Specials, and you'll find both hours. Thanks for listening here today. I'm Paul Ingalls. And thanks to Dolly Parton for the depth of your devotion to hope and joy, resilience and possibilities, and for the millions of dollars you gave to worthy causes to truly make our world a better place.
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4: In this texture of harmony and counterpoint, you might recognize a familiar tune. 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This version for string quartet was part of an ambitious project by 20th century American composer Florence Price. From APM, American Public Media, this is Performance Today. I'm Valerie Kaler. Coming up, highlights from Folk Songs in Counterpoint by Florence Price, her compositions for string quartet, inspired by American folk tunes and spirituals. They're on the way in concert later in this hour of PT. Folk songs for string quartet on the way. And right now, an art song by Florence Price, baritone Will Liverman, and pianist Jonathan King with I Grew a Rose.

I grew a rose within a garden fair. The day of perfect blooming came. Hasted I with smiles to find it blushing red. Some thoughtless child had plucked my rose and fled. I grew a rose, a Florence Price setting of the poem by Paul Laurence Dunbar. Baritone Will Liverman and pianist Jonathan King. More from Florence Price ahead. From APM, American Public Media, this is Performance Today, taking you to concerts around the world. I'm Valerie Kaler. We're about to hear music written by beloved American composer and all-around character Peter Schickele. His quartet for clarinet, violin, cello, and piano. He described it as one of his most personal works and dedicated it to his father, saying that his dad's passionate love of serious music had a much greater influence on him than he initially realized. His father was in the audience at its premiere in 1982, which happened to be on Peter Schickele's birthday. He said that was the best present a composer could hope for. Here's a splendid performance from the Atlanta Chamber Players in concert at Peachtree Christian Church in Atlanta, Georgia. They're playing the quartet for clarinet, violin, cello, and piano by Peter Schickele.

0: You know, that feels to me like one of my most personal pieces, but I'm not the only one who has commented on its Brahmsian character. And I even look like Brahms. What are you going to do? You can't fight it.
1: Composer Peter Schickele there, talking about the first movement of the piece we just heard, his quartet for clarinet, violin, cello, and piano. That audio was from his radio show, Schickele Mix, 175 episodes over 15 years, heard on public radio stations all across the country. Peter Schickele was a prolific and award-winning composer, both under his own name and writing as PDQ Bach, his fabricated forgotten son of J.S. Bach. As he said, the youngest and oddest of Bach's 20-odd children. Peter Schickele died in 2024 at the age of 88, and classical musicians and music lovers around the world felt like we'd lost a friend. He was so smart, so original, so talented, and so very silly. Even when he was writing quote-unquote serious music as Peter Schickele, he never lost touch with humor and whimsy. As we just heard, his chamber music is super appealing for audiences and very, very fun, but challenging for the players. That performance of Peter Schickele's quartet for clarinet, violin, cello, and piano featured the Atlanta Chamber Players in a recital at Peachtree Christian Church in Atlanta, Georgia.

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0: Miguel Farias is a maker. He is a scholar and an author and a composer. His doctorate in Latin American studies and his own lived experiences inform his creations, which include stage works, books, operas, and concert music. The piece we're going to hear now was written in 2019 for Chile's National Youth Orchestra and is a triptych of Chilean scenes. Retratos Astrales, Southern Portraits. We start with Tirana, a huge, exuberant religious and cultural festival in northern Chile. And the middle movement is Minga, about a community coming together for collective labor. And we end with Chinchinero, a one-man band, a one-person band, a street musician wearing dance-activated percussion instruments. Conductor Paolo Bortolomeoli made his orchestra hall debut with the Minnesota Orchestra in this concert. They're playing Southern Portraits, Retratos Australes by Miguel Farias.

0: Paolo Bartolomeoli led the Minnesota Orchestra in Retratos Australis, Southern Portraits, written by Miguel Farias about the southernmost part of South America. That final movement, Chinchinero, was named after Chilean buskers who rig up drums and cymbals on their bodies and play them by way of some pretty energetic dancing. Paolo Bartolomeoli has become quite the ambassador for the piece we just heard. He conducted its U.S. premiere with another orchestra back in 2023, made a recording with the Costa Rica National Symphony in 2024, and, of course, the Minnesota premiere from Orchestra Hall in Minneapolis. By the way, that was also Bartolomeoli's debut with the Minnesota Orchestra. In a moment, that's not all, folks. 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
4: 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I'm Stephen Hill. A program called Dubship Euphoria on the next Hearts of Space.
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0: Folk songs have always been a rich source of inspiration for classical composers. The classical canon is full of examples. Beethoven, Bach, Brahms, Mozart, Mahler, Mendelssohn. They all wrote pieces that turn an acorn of a familiar song into an oak tree of a composition. Here's an American example from the mid-1900s, a collection of pieces for string quartet by Florence Price. Her Folk Songs in Counterpoint is five movements long, and the Jupiter String Quartet played a selection of movements from their concert at Hamilton College in Clinton, New York. You might recognize a song or two along the way. Folk songs like Darlin' Clementine, Drink to Me Only with Thine Eyes, and Shortenin' Bread. Three of Florence Price's five folk songs in counterpoint.

0: Folk Songs in Counterpoint by Florence Price. She wrote 5 altogether, and we heard 3 from the set. Clementine, Drink to Me Only with Thine Eyes, and Shortening Bread. Played by the Jupiter String Quartet in Wellen Hall at Hamilton College in Clinton, New York. If you've ever moved into a home that somebody else has lived in, maybe you found remnants of the previous owners. A stray cooking utensil, a photograph that had fallen behind the baseboards. Whatever it was, probably went straight into the trash. Well, I am awfully glad that Vicki and Daryl Gatwood did not take their discoveries straight to the dumpster when they moved into a house in St. Ann, Illinois, about 2 hours south of Chicago. The house had been abandoned for about 50 years, and it was full of boxes that had been there that entire time. The boxes turned out to be full of music written by the previous owner 5 decades earlier. Florence Price had lived there, a talented, prolific composer whose work was thought to be mostly lost. Thankfully, the Gatwoods saved those boxes. The music went to the University of Arkansas. It's now been published, and music by Florence Price is now being played, recorded, and appreciated more than ever. 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

0: There's the Maurice Ravel who paid tribute to 18th century dance in his Menuet Antique. And there's the Ravel who gave us a tumultuous take on the Viennese waltz in La Valse. In both pieces, Ravel takes a bracing yet affectionate view of these dance forms as he filters them through his modern and very French sensibility. On this week's Chicago Symphony Orchestra program, David Afcom conducts these pieces as part of a survey of early 20th century French music. Along the way, we'll hear Debussy's shimmering portrait of the sea, La Mer. We'll also turn to Russia as violinist Vadim Glusman takes on Shostakovich's alternately biting and poignant first violin concerto. All of that, plus the summertime sounds of Anton Webern, are ahead on this week's CSO program. I'm Lisa Simeone.
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0: The Menuet Antique is Maurice Ravel's earliest published work, composed in 1895 while he was studying at the Paris Conservatory. It was scored for solo piano and had a modest, unassuming character. But more than 30 years later, the piece became considerably grander and more sophisticated when Ravel made the orchestral arrangement that opens this program.
2: What he's doing is a little homage to the old-style antique, but in his own way.
0: That's German conductor David Afcom.
2: He's using, of course, a big orchestra, but in a very specific way. It's not all the time either big or small, but very specific, beautifully selected colors. Like he's using a very colorful paintbrush that he knows how to use, and sometimes colors which are more broader brush stroke and the other part where it's just very thin and just almost pastel-like. So the use of orchestra, especially because we have the comparison from piano version and the orchestra version, is just wonderfully done from Ravel.
0: David Afcom, who takes the stage along with the Chicago Symphony Orchestra. Recorded in June 2023, this is the Menuet Antique by Ravel.

0: The Minuet Antique by Ravel, a performance by the Chicago Symphony Orchestra conducted by David Ofcom. Just as Ravel was inspired by 18th century forms, so too was Dmitri Shostakovich when he composed his first violin concerto in 1948. Its third movement is a passacaglia, a type of theme and variations that was popular during the Baroque era. But this alone would not endear the concerto to Soviet authorities. By official standards, orchestral music had to be cheerful, accessible, and able to rouse the masses. Knowing his concerto would fall short on these requirements, and despite its undeniable power, Shostakovich kept the piece in a drawer until 1955, well after the death of Joseph Stalin. The first violin concerto begins with a contemplative soliloquy for the soloist. David Ofcom tells us more.
1: It is a strong concerto. We start with this very dark first movement, this kind of like a big lamento, like a, you know, it's a maybe a description of society, sadness, you know, maybe pain. We don't know, but it's something that goes deep and is dark. And out of that is this, the scherzo, which is like a dance of devils, suddenly very grotesque and very ironic and yes, infernal as well. Sometimes I told the orchestra, you know, Mephisto's dancing here and is laughing at us with huge teeth, you know, hurting us.
0: The second movement is notable for another reason. It was the first piece in which Shostakovich spells out his initials in musical notation. The four-note motive comes from the German transliteration of his name. So the letters D, S, C, H become D, E-flat, C, and B. Again, David Ofcom.
1: And then out of that comes this incredible passacaglia, which is, we are allowed to cry in that moment. And then comes this enormous cadenza, which is so difficult for every soloist. And then comes this burlesque, this grotesque ending. Very tricky for the orchestra because we have a lot of canons and dialogues, themes that are just, you know, one bar apart but has to be perfectly together. So a lot of rhythmical energy paired with enormous character. Yes, it's very demanding, the concerto, but Vadim, he's playing it wonderfully and the orchestra is responding fantastically to him.
0: David Ofcom refers to our soloist, Vadim Glusman, the eminent violinist who was born in Ukraine, later moved to Israel, and is now based in Chicago. And Ofcom and Glusman take the stage along with the Chicago Symphony Orchestra. From a June 2023 concert, this is the Violin Concerto No. 1 in A minor by Shostakovich.

The Violin Concerto No. 1 in A minor by Shostakovich. Vadim Glusman was the soloist with the Chicago Symphony Orchestra, led by David Avkam. And with that hearty applause, Vadim Glusman returns to the stage for an encore. This is the Serenade for Solo Violin by Ukrainian composer Valentin Silvestrov.

0: The Serenade for Solo Violin by Valentin Silvestrov, an encore by Vadim Glusman, who, like the composer, was born in Ukraine. He's now based in Chicago. Coming up next, how Debussy finished one of his most important works while staying at a seaside resort in England. And later, Ravel's foreboding take on the Viennese Waltz. Stay with us.
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0: You're listening to the Chicago Symphony Orchestra in concert. I'm Lisa Simeone. Claude Debussy understood the power of a great nautical tale. Before finishing La Mer, he told his publisher, "The sea has been very good to me. She has shown me all her moods." At another point, he told a colleague that he was, quote, "destined for a sailor's life," and that it was quite by chance that fate led me in another direction. But I have always retained a passionate love for the sea. In fact, Debussy's seafaring experience was modest, confined to a few crossings of the English Channel, one of which left him terribly seasick. But Debussy's father served in the Marine Infantry for several years and regaled his family with tales of life on the high seas. The composer also found other sources of inspiration. He finished La Mer while spending a summer in Eastbourne on England's southeast coast. He also studied visual art, including the seascapes of J.M.W. Turner and the Japanese artist Hokusai. Calling the piece Three Symphonic Sketches, Debussy used a painterly approach to composition in La Mer. Its movements capture the various phases of the sea, the immense power of the ocean at dawn, the glimmer of light hitting the waves, and the shiver of anticipation before an approaching storm. Conductor David Ofcom says the piece requires a visual mindset from the musicians.
1: We have these three paintings of the ocean. And I really say paintings because music is painted, the atmosphere is painted, and we have to find the colors for that music. I told the orchestra, you know, no notes, please, just atmosphere, just color, giving an impression of the notes rather than playing the notes in a direct way.
0: Ofcom also admires the way Debussy creates a sense of physical distance in the score. It's as if you can detect a passing ship or a seagull on the horizon.
1: Music that is describing space itself. So we have sometimes themes that are far away and other themes that are more close to us. So we get a feeling of space, of left and right, or deep and narrow. You know, these kind of games of distances as well.
0: David Ofcom, who leads the Chicago Symphony Orchestra in La Mer by Debussy.

0: With its mighty swells and shifting tides, that was Debussy's La Mer. David Ofcom led the Chicago Symphony Orchestra in a June 2023 performance. Still to come, two portraits of Austria. We'll hear Ravel's depiction of a Viennese waltz and Webern's postcard from the Austrian countryside. Stay with us.
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4: Gustavo Dudamel conducts the Symphony No. 11 by Philip Glass on our next New York Philharmonic broadcast. 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
0: This is the Chicago Symphony Orchestra program. I'm Lisa Simeone. Earlier, we brought you Maurice Ravel's Minuet Antique, his elegant salute to the classical minuet. We close this part of the program with a very different dance piece, La Valse. The idea of creating a tribute to the waltz tradition of Johann Strauss Jr. occurred to Ravel as early as 1906. Its working title was Wien, or Vienna. The opportunity to see it through finally came in 19. 19-

0: But when Ravel gave Diaghilev a piano preview that March, the impresario was dismissive. He said, "Ravel, it's a masterpiece, but it's not a ballet. It's a portrait of a ballet." Ravel hastily gathered up his manuscript, walked out, and broke ties with the impresario. Years later, when the two men crossed paths again, Ravel would not shake Diaghilev's hand. In response, Diaghilev challenged Ravel to a duel. But fortunately, friends intervened before the idea went any further. La Valse went on to thrive as a concert work, subtitled Choreographic Poem for Orchestra. A program note described whirling dancers as seen through breaks in turbulent clouds. Though Ravel always denied it, some hear the piece as a direct reflection of the upheaval following World War I. Conductor David Afkam tells us more.
1: We know all that this La Valse is kind of a description of, well, of society collapsing. The Viennese waltz that we have very famously, of course, is used at the beginning, but suddenly in the middle we feel, we hear that all the motifs, they start to collapse in a way. He's writing these motifs more and more closer together and elements disturbing, interrupting more and more the elegancy, the noblesse. And it's like a dance on the volcano at the end, a description of the decadence and society and how it's turning to catastrophe at the end.
0: That's David Afkam, who returns to the stage to lead the Chicago Symphony Orchestra in La Valse by Ravel.

La Valse by Ravel. David Ofcom led the Chicago Symphony Orchestra from a June 2023 concert. Ofcom dedicated this program to the late Bernard Haitink, the CSO's principal conductor from 2006 to 2010. Ofcom was a recipient of the Bernard Haitink Fund for Young Talent and assisted Haitink in various projects, including his work with the CSO. And we'll conclude now with Haitink and the CSO performing a late romantic piece, Anton Webern's Im Sommerwind, or In the Summer Wind. Webern composed this work in 1904 while staying at his family's estate in the Austrian Alps. As the title suggests, it pays homage to the glories of the country's landscapes. From a 2009 CSO Resound recording, Bernard Haitink leads the Chicago Symphony Orchestra. This is Im Sommerwind by Anton Webern.

Im Sommerwind, In the Summer Wind, music by Anton Webern. That was a 2009 recording by the Chicago Symphony Orchestra, led by Bernard Haitink. There's much more content on the CSO's Experience website. 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You can also find the CSO on Facebook, YouTube, X, Instagram, and SoundCloud. This broadcast was produced by Brian Wise with assistance from G1 Sun, Frank Villela, and Philip Pusher. Music production was by Charlie Post. Vanessa Moss is the executive producer. I'm Lisa Simeone.

0: Gustavo Dudamel conducts the Symphony No. 11 by Philip Glass on our next New York Philharmonic broadcast. This is Alec Baldwin. Please join me for a concert that will also include new music by Kate Soper, plus the Symphony in Three Movements by Stravinsky. That's all on the New York Philharmonic this week.
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0: Welcome to Jazz Night in America. I'm Christian McBride. To make it as a jazz artist these days, you can't just show up with your horn, or in my case, the bass, and call it a day. You've got to have mastery running in about six directions at once. Can you compose? Can you arrange? Can you move between styles without losing who you are in the process? Interdisciplinary, that's the word all we working musicians live by these days. And today, we're spending time with two of them, right in the thick of it, making music in the trenches of New York City. We'll tell the story of Kelly Green, a piano-first, piano-forward singer-songwriter. This woman can flat-out burn on the piano.
1: Still, a lot of people don't realize that I sing. Even still, they're like, oh, piano player, da-da-da, which I'm, like, honored to just even at least be seen as a musician at all, be known as a pianist, is a very big honor.
0: And it turns out she can sing pretty well, too.
2: It's incredible that someone so unforgettable...
0: Stick around, because she's got a gorgeous way of tipping her hat to the history of this music and her arrangements. Ahmad Jamal and Nat King Cole folding into one song? Yes, please.

0: But first, let's enter the world of vocalist Candace Hoyes. She's a talent that can be a lot of different things to a lot of different people. That can be a blessing and also a curse.
1: All kinds of singers. That's me. I'm all kinds of singers.
2: When you're faced with a love decision, let your heart draw the line.
0: For some, she's an R&B singer. For others, she's a classical soprano. You might hear her as an experimental vocalist improvising in a New York City basement.
1: I have a band that I'm in that I love called Night Beauty. And it's with Val Gentil and Mimi Jones. It's electronic. It's completely improvised.
0: Her non-musical life is just as varied, too. She's a scholar, a law school graduate, a lover of fine literature, a researcher, and a mother. Only recently has she found a way to harness it all, every voice, every self, on her latest recording, Expecting. Let us take you on Candace Hoyes' journey. This is Pink Clouds.

0: You heard Pink Clouds, composed by Sullivan Fortner and performed by one of our featured vocalists today, Candace Hoyes, on her latest recording, Expecting.
1: I recorded the album Pregnant. I wanted to express how I was feeling then, where I was meant to take a leave from my artistry at the time when I felt most powerful.
2: Yes, and she's gone around the country collecting folklore and done a beautiful job.
0: This is her composition, Zora's Moon, dedicated to Zora Neale Hurston, anthropologist, story keeper, Harlem Renaissance icon.
1: I found this interview with Zora. Mary Margaret McBride actually prompted her and said, won't you tell that story of how you were little and you thought that the moon was following you?

0: You go out and you run, and it'll follow you.
1: What's that about? And Hurston said, when I was 7, I was running at night, and she was running in Eatonville, Florida, which is the first black town incorporated in, certainly in Florida, I think in the U.S. Her father was mayor, and she felt in a time of Jim Crow and lynching and other atrocities, she felt protected and she felt seen. And she was running at night and under the cover of stars and felt that the moon was following her. And one of her cousins disillusioned her, she says, in her own words. As you can hear on my album, she says in her own words that some child disillusioned her, that the moon followed everyone. And she said she felt like she was very special, and it was set up just for the moon to follow her whatever way she ran, like a puppy dog, because there was an inherent divinity, an inherent power in who she is. And so that is where I wanted to take people to start the album at the outset. And I also wanted to entice them to dream, to remember when they were 7 and the moon was following them.
2: When Candace was that age, you could say the moon was following her too, beaming a spotlight. She was already learning piano, then starring in music theater production by age 11.
1: I was always choosing something precocious. I broke a record around this awards I was winning for singing in high school, like I had the most. My teacher, I told him what I wanted to sing. I was determined to sing Send in the Clowns.
2: That's from Stephen Sondheim's A Little Night Music, a song of quiet, rueful reflection on love's bad timing, sung by a woman looking back on a lifetime of near misses. Not a typical choice for a teenager.
1: My teacher, he said, are you sure? He's like, you know, you're 15. I don't know if that's age appropriate. I understand, you know, many 15-year-olds would have chosen some sort of ingenue song, but I have to tell you that being the only black student in many an environment, seeing what my parents and grandparents had endured and being a certain kind of teenager, I was thinking a lot about social justice and discrimination. I was experiencing it. And like many black children in America, we are adultified in certain ways. And so I think Send in the Clowns, I've always been thinking about growing up and being fabulous and moving on.
3: But where are the clowns? Quick, send in the clowns.
2: And move on and up she would. You could say some fabulous opportunities would rain down upon her. That's when our story continues. Here's Candace Hoy's singing Rain.

0: Rain, with the late Casey Benjamin on the vocoder and Keon Harrod on trumpet. The SWV classic, reimagined by featured vocalist Candace Hoyes. So we pick up where we left off. A young Candace is excelling at everything she puts her mind to, music and academics.
1: So high school led to Harvard. Scholars introduced me to the world of African-American feminist writers, Alice Walker, Zora Neale Hurston, bell hooks, who came to campus while I was there. I had the added benefit of sitting in a circle with an elder and with my peers and talking about really intimate personal dimensions of the radical imagination inherent in Black women.
0: She graduated from Harvard and made a prudent choice.
1: It led me to Columbia. I went to law school.
0: She didn't know where music fit in the picture, but she couldn't ignore it either. Upon moving to New York, she became seduced by his nightlife.
1: I had been moonlighting, so I was in law school by day, and in the evening I was doing sessions. You know, my family knew. The law firm did not know. I told them I had a family reunion, but it was a music festival one time. I was just sort of trying to figure out how do you make a career as a musician.
0: Every time I feel the spirit. Every morning, as she walked to the law school classroom, she received a signal. Every time I
1: feel the spirit. Something really specific that totally I took as a sign from the ancestors. At the very front of the building in the law school at Columbia is a bust of Paul Robeson.
0: You know, that Paul Robeson, an all-time great baritone, a Shakespearean actor, a freedom fighter for civil rights. Oh yeah, he was a lawyer too.
1: I started to think of my music in terms of an expressive lineage. And I was able to listen to his recordings and watch his performances and understand myself in a way that allowed me not to feel that these influences were ever divergent. There is a model that I can walk in as a thinker, a public advocate, as a guardian and flame keeper of culture.
0: She made the leap to pursue music. Soon after that, she was singing on tour with the Jazz and Lincoln Center Orchestra. When our story continues.
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0: Welcome back to Jazz Night in America. I'm Christian McBride. Candace is living the dream on tour with the Jazz and Lincoln Center Orchestra.
1: Abyssinian Mass with Jazz and Lincoln Center Orchestra. It's my first professional recording. It's a piece that we toured the entire country with, and to talk with the orchestra members, that was what shifted my paradigm, actually, about what I could be as a jazz vocalist. I remember, like, talking with Victor Goines, and he was like, "Where are your recordings?"
0: Victor Goines is a multi-reed giant in the orchestra.
1: So yes, you know, you can have many different kinds of ensembles, and each of them did. Each of them had four or five bands. And I said, this model is great for me.
0: She accepted that advice and released Expecting, the pianist Sullivan Fortner, bassist Junius Paul, and the late Casey Benjamin helped her put it together.
1: I picked up a song from Come to My Garden by Minnie Riperton, and produced by the great jazz vibraphonist and composer, Charles Stepney. I was like, I think artistically this is where I came from.
0: Riperton trained as an opera singer before turning to soul. Minnie has a stunning 5-octave range, like Candace. Minnie was a powerful, outspoken woman, especially in her final days when she was raising awareness about breast cancer. It's a battle she would lose at age 31.
1: I also love that expression of blackness, dreamy, powerful, self-assured, and very individualistic.
0: For Candace, Minnie represented the idea of the mother artist.
1: Black women artists, producers who are mothers and composers, the ones that have historically not been amplified.
0: These ideas are echoed throughout Expecting. For years, the multifacetedness of Candace Hoyes felt like a curse. Now she wears the idea like a banner, expecting more of herself than the world thought she was allowed to hold.
1: My grandparents, my parents, they'll say in Jamaica, like, cut through the wilderness with a machete. Once you cut through the brush, you make a path for the person who comes behind you. You take a crooked stick and cut it straight.
0: We'll end this chapter with Candace Hoy's modern adaptation of Minnie Riperton's Expecting, featuring harpist Brandi Younger, drummer Micaiah McCraven, and vocalist Nicholas Ryan Gamm.

0: Expecting, the title track from vocalist Candace Hoy's debut. Featuring harpist Brandi Younger, drummer Micaiah McCraven, and vocalist Nicholas Ryan Gant. Like Candace, our next featured artist also feels like she's standing on the shoulders of giants.
1: My name is Kelly Green. I'm a pianist, vocalist, composer, and band leader here in Queens, New York City. I love the entire history of the music.
0: Don't ask her who her favorite players are.
1: Etta James, Louis Armstrong.
0: She'll just start listing names endlessly. She doesn't prefer a specific period of jazz.
1: Red Garland,
0: and don't ask her what her sound is either.
1: How would I describe my sound? I wouldn't actually prefer to describe my sound. I'd like people to listen and decide for themselves.
0: Just listen closely to her music. There, you'll hear the history. Along with the echoes of some of his larger-than-life players. A playful nod to Louis Armstrong here. Sun comes shining through when you're crying. A sly wink to John Lewis over there. You see, there's Kelly Green, the pianist.
1: I didn't want people to know that I was a singer when I first got to town because I didn't want to be pigeonholed as a vocalist. I felt in my naivete that it would be a slash against my reputation.
0: And then there's Kelly, the vocalist.
2: Oh, say you won't, but you will. I'll never know the difference, though. Based on what you're saying, don't go below the belt. You know the feelings that we felt. How can we make this work?
0: No shame there. Hearing her play piano and then sing from one song to the next, you might think you're hearing two different artists. Here's her Nat King Cole tribute with a Poinciana Ahmad Jamal arrangement. The Very Thought of You.

0: The Very Thought of You, Kelly Green and her band from her recording, Eat Your Greens.
1: So my father is a bassist and composer. When I was 5, my dad asked me what I wanted to do, and I said I wanted to sing. And he said, if you want to sing, you have to learn how to play piano, being the smart musician that he is. And what a great decision that was. Thanks, Dad. I remember the first song I ever wrote when I was 7.

0: like that, and then just kept going. And then it was like, good night, good night, good night, good night. Something like that, you know. I came home from school one day because our teacher, Miss Clifton, our music teacher, she played us a video on a fatback TV of Cab Calloway and his big band. And I was super excited. I went home to my dad and said, Dad, we watched jazz today. It was so cool. Like, and he said, oh, you're interested. I was 11. My dad said, I just saw in Downbeat an ad for a all ages workshop, summer workshop, Jamie Abersol, jazz workshop.
1: Jamie Abersol built the world's most widely used jazz improvisation method. He's a jazz education institution.
0: My dad said, do you want to go? And I was like, well, I don't know anything about playing jazz, but I know that I love it. And so from ages 11 till about 18, my father and I went every year a pilgrimage to Louisville, Kentucky. He started in the top group and I started in the bottom group. And so my dad is there like crying in the audience while I'm playing like an F blues. Every year we'd go together and then slowly I was going up and he was going down and we ended up in a group together one year. It was just such an incredible blessing, this community of people who all decided together that Charlie Parker is the best, you know?
1: Speaking of Charlie Parker, you might be familiar with his performance of Cherokee, one of the all-time bebop burners. In Kelly Green's musical world, she likes to take the original melody of Cherokee, scramble it, then rewrite a new one while sticking to the original structure of the song. She's quite good at it, as she demonstrated for her students at William Patterson University.
0: I quickly realized that, like, they didn't necessarily have the language to get through the song, so I said, I'll write you a contrafact. And so I wrote them this new melody, and then Wycliffe Gordon came in as our guest artist.
1: He's an all-time great on the trombone.
0: He said to them, who wrote this? And they all point to me, and I was like, oh no. And then he doesn't even look over. He just gives me his fist and he goes, go on with your bad self. And I was like, oh good. And then he said, send me that. I want my students to play it too.
1: Kelly's bassist and husband came up with the name of the song.
0: Eat Your Greens. And that kind of came the whole idea for the record.
1: So let's eat some greens, y'all, with pianist and vocalist Kelly Green featuring trombonist Wycliffe Gordon.

0: Eat Your Greens, musical sustenance for the mind and spirit. Kelly Green, the arranger and composer, also playing piano and on vocals, with guest solos by Wycliffe Pinecone Gordon, Scott Robinson, Steve Wilson, Elijah J. Thomas, and Wallace Roney Jr. Lucas Sol Rosenfeld and Evan Hyde make up the rhythm section. In just a moment, what happens when Kelly Green moves to New York? She, just grew a little. You'll see what we mean. That's coming up after the break. I'm Christian McBride.
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0: we make this work again.
1: First, as we hinted at before, deeply embedded in Kelly Green's music are hidden cues and subtle nods of reference. Listening to Kelly's music can feel like solving an escape room. She honed her craft from the best.
2: So Harold Mayburn was my teacher. It was such an incredible experience to spend time with him and Mulgrew as well. Mulgrew Miller is the reason I went to William Patterson.
1: It's difficult to estimate the profound influence each of them had on Green and her playing. She starts with Mulgrew.
2: When I was in high school, he came to UCF, where I grew up in Orlando, and they did a master class, and I got to stand at the end of the piano, and Mulgrew played solo I Love You, Cole Porter. It was like life-changing. I was like, what is going on? I felt like I was not in my body. It was like an out-of-body experience. So when Mulgrew came as a guest artist to UNF, University of North Florida, I had mentioned to him, by the way, I auditioned at William Patterson and I hadn't heard anything yet. He frowns and he's like, oh, that's so weird. Let me see what's going on with that. And then a week later, I got the email. Mulgrew was impressed with you musically and personally, and we want you to come to William Patterson. That was life-changing because, of course, the eventual goal was to come to New York. With Harold Mayburn, I got to take weekly lessons with him. And in my first lesson, I go in and I was like mortified.

0: So I came into my first lesson with Mayburn, and he goes, okay, play a solo ballad. And I was like, oh no, like, I'm very unprepared for this. And he could tell I was nervous. He said, don't be nervous, I'm just an old student. And I was like, whoa, that humility is just really, really deep.
1: So how does Kelly Green sound on a ballad? No bells and whistles on this one. This is Duke Ellington's Solitude, featuring Scott Robinson on tenor saxophone.

0: Solitude, performed by Kelly Green and her band, from Eat Your Greens. For Kelly Green, the woman behind the musical sleight of hand and wizardry, perhaps her most striking attribute is her humility. It can be quite disarming. She's naturally that way, but it was reinforced by her teachers, Mayburn and Mulgrew.
1: They were just all about the piano, all about the music. Just play the music. So whatever we're feeling, whether you feel good about yourself or bad about yourself, there's still ego. And my goal right now, which who knows if I'll ever achieve that goal, but is to get rid of the ego.
0: She's self-deprecating too, especially when she considers that steep mountain she's climbing as a pianist and singer.
1: Sometimes I'm like, are you crazy? Why are you trying to do two things at once? One thing is hard enough, but I just feel like it's my calling.
0: And we'll continue to listen, rooting for Kelly as she carries the tradition forward. And damn, she can swing. We'll leave you with Kelly Green's dedication to her mentor, Mulgrew Miller. Tongue Twister,

0: Jazz Night in America is a production of WBGO Studios and NPR Music. This episode was written and produced by Sarah Gilletti and Simon Rentner. Mastering by Ron Scalzo. Our executive producer is Stephen A. Williams. Saraya Muhammad is the executive producer at NPR Music, and Sonali Mehta is the executive director. I'm Christian McBride.
1: 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And the estate of Joan B. Kroc, whose bequest serves as an enduring investment in the future of public radio and seeks to help NPR produce programming that meets the highest standard of public service in journalism and cultural expression. 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

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We just heard from the Horace Silver Quintet with the African Queen. That's coming from his 1965 Blue Note recording, the Cape Verdean Blues. Woody Shaw on trumpet, Joe Henderson on tenor. Of course, Horace on the piano, Bob Crenshaw on bass, and Roger Humphreys on the drums there. Stay tuned. This hour we'll be hearing from Hank Mobley, Cannonball Adderley, and Clifford Brown. But right now we're going to be hearing from G.G. Grice. This is coming from his 1960 New Jazz recording, Saying Something. The title of this track is Down Home, and you're listening to Jazz on KTEP 88.5 FM.

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We just heard from the Gigi Grice Quintet with Down Home. That's coming from their 1960 new jazz recording, Saying Something. Gigi Grice, of course, on alto, Richard Williams on trumpet, Richard Wyans on piano, Reggie Workman on bass, and Mickey Roker on the drums there. Up next, we're going to be hearing from Hank Mobley. This is coming from 1962. This is from his Blue Note recording, titled Workout, and the title of this track is And you're listening to Jazz on KTEP 88.5 FM.

You're tuned into Jazz on KTP 88.5 FM. We just heard from Hank Mobley with That's coming from his 1962 recording Workout off of Blue Note Records. Mobley on tenor, Grant Green on guitar, Wynton Kelly on piano, Paul Chambers on bass, and Philly Joe Jones on the drums there. We're going to be hearing an extended composition from Sonny Rollins and Sonny Stitt in a couple minutes, but first we're going to be hearing from Clifford Brown. This is coming from 1953. This, is, in fact, is a composition by Sonny Rollins as well as Elmo Hope. It's an alternate take of Carvin' the Rock, and it's off of the Memorial album, another Blue Note release. 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

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We just heard from Sonny Rollins, Sonny Stitt, and Dizzy Gillespie with the Eternal Triangle. That's the Sonny Stitt composition coming off the album Sunny Side Up. Ray Bryant on piano, Tommy Bryant on bass, and Charlie Persip on the drums there. That's coming from 1957. Before that, we heard from Clifford Brown with an alternate take of Carvin' the Rock. Actually, the alternate take number 2, that composition is from Sonny Rollins and Elmo Hope. We heard Brown on the trumpet, Lou Donaldson on alto, Elmo Hope on piano, Percy Heath on bass, and once again, Philly Joe Jones on the drums. It's an alternate take available on the reissue of the Memorial album from Clifford Brown, a 1953 recording and remastered back in 2001. Off of Blue Note Records. We're going to end this hour with a track from the Cannonball Adderley Sextet. This was recorded live back in 1962 at the Jazz Workshop in San Francisco. The title of this one is Primitivo, and you're listening to Jazz on KTEP 88.5 FM.

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1: 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We just heard from the Cannonball Adderley Sextet with Primitivo. That was recorded live back in 1962. Cannonball on the alto, Nat on the cornet, Youssef Lateef on the flute and oboe, Joe Zavanuo on piano, Sam Jones on bass, and Louis Hayes on the drums there. 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

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We just heard from Art Blakey and the Jazz Messengers with the Wayne Shorter original composition, The Chess Players, Lee Morgan on trumpet, Bobby Timmons on piano, and that's coming from the 1960 Blue Note recording, The Big Beat. Stay tuned this hour. We'll be hearing from the Junior Cook Quintet, the Modern Jazz Quartet, and an extended composition from Sonny Rollins, so stay tuned for that. Right now, we're going to hear from Dizzy Gillespie. This is coming from 1960. The title of this one is Toccata on KTEP 88.5 FM.

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We just heard from Dizzy Gillespie with Toccata. That's a recording from 1960 off of Verve Records. Lalo Schifrin with the arrangement there. And we also heard Clark Terry, Gunther Schuller, Candido, some of the many players on this particular recording. Up next, we're going to hear from Sonny Rollins. This is going to be an extended composition from 1958. We'll be hearing the Freedom Suite. In fact, this was Sonny Rollins' first venture into extended compositions. We'll be hearing Oscar Pettiford on bass, Max Roach on drums, and of course Rollins on the tenor. So without further ado, this is the Freedom Suite on KTEP 88.5 FM.

You're tuned into Jazz on KTP 88.5 FM. We just heard from Sonny Rollins, the first extended composition that he ever wrote, the Freedom Suite from 1958, and that's coming off of the Riverside release by the same name. Of course, Rollins on tenor, Oscar Pettiford on bass, and Max Roach on the drums there. Up next, we're going to hear from the Junior Cook Quintet featuring Blue Mitchell. This is from 1961. The title of this one is Field Day on KTEP 88.5 FM.

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We just heard from the Modern Jazz Quartet with I'll Remember April. And before that was the Junior Cook Quintet with Field Day. We're going to end this hour with Mal Waldron. The title of this one is Minor Groove on KTUP 88.5 FM.

0: You just heard Mal Waldron and Herbie Mann with Minor Groove. 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

from her recording Grit and Grace. That's Jennifer Wharton's Bonegasm. We heard her composition, Virtual Reality. Thank you so much for joining me during this hour of music. You're with D. Alexander. More coming up just for you, so stay with me. This is Jazz.

Out of Canada, the group is called Bellbird from their recording Root in Tandem. We heard Blurred Season with Allison Burick on alto and bass clarinet, and also the composer Claire Devlin on tenor, Eli Davidovici on bass, and Mili Hong on drums. And right before that, we heard from Mr. Billy Valentine and the Universal Truth with his version of Stevie Wonder's You Haven't Done Nothing. Let's continue with Hank Crawford from Roadhouse Symphony. Time is on our side.

Cecile McLaurin-Salvant from her recording Ghost Song, her composition Dead Poplar. And before that, Brandy Younger, the title track from her recording Somewhere Different. And you've heard it right here with me, Dee Alexander, and this is Jazz.

Miss Dara Starr Tucker from her self-titled recording with a wonderful rendition of Bill Withers' Can We Pretend? And did you know it was co-written with Denise Nicholas, I believe, was his wife at the time. And on this recording, Aaron Parks piano, Vicente Archer bass, and Marcus Finney on drums, arranged by Miss Tucker. Right before that, we heard from the late, great Randy Weston and his African Rhythms Trio from Zep Tepe with the Healers. And the trio consists of Alex Blake on bass, Neil Clark on percussion, and of course, Randy Weston on piano. Let's continue with Mike Clark plays Herbie Hancock with John Davis and Leon Lee Dorsey. Empty Pockets.

Joel Ross on Vibes from Who Are You, The Nurturer. Before that, John Coltrane, Resolution from A Love Supreme. And you've heard it right here with me, D. Alexander. And this is Jazz.

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From Soul Summit Volume 2, that was Gene Ammons, Love, I Found You, and that was recorded June 13th, 1961. And he's accompanied by Red Holloway, George Barrow, and Gene Ammons on tenors, Bob Ashton on Barry, Oliver Nelson on alto, Clark Terry, Hobart Dotson on trumpets, Richard Wyans on piano, Wendell Marshall on bass, Bill English on drums, and Ray Barreto on conga. Love, I Found You, the unmistakable sound of Gene Ammons, also lovingly known as Jug. Glad to be here with you today, and so appreciate your joining me, sharing this music. Lots of it coming up, so please stay with me. This is Dee Alexander, and this is Jazz.

0: John Coltrane with Spring is here, and he's accompanied by Wilbur Hardin on trumpet, Red Garland piano, Paul Chambers bass, Jimmy Cobb on drums. This is from the Stardust Session. And before that, we heard from Ulysses Owens Jr.'s latest recording, Songs of Freedom, the music of Nina Simone, Abby Lincoln, and Joni Mitchell. And we heard Be My Husband, sung by Alicia Olatunja. Next, we have that great man, Mr. George Freeman, from his latest, George the Bomb, with special guest Billy Branch. And we're going to take a listen to Where's the Cornbread with Billy Branch on vocals and harmonica, along with that great man, George Freeman, on guitar. Luis Uerling on drums, John Devlin on bass, and Bradley Parker Sparrow on piano.
1: I smell some corn.

0: Hey, Billy. Yeah, George.
1: When are you going to invite me over for dinner?
0: Oh, man, I was talking to my old lady. We talking about having you over for dinner tomorrow.
1: What are you going to have?
0: We're going to have some red beans.
1: Ooh, that sounds good.
0: We're going to have some rice.
1: Right. Mm-hmm. What else?
0: We're going to have some green.
1: We'll have the cornbread.
0: Oh, yeah, man. We're going to have some cornbread for you, brother. Can't forget the cornbread.
1: Sounds good to me.

0: Hey, Billy. Yeah, George. Can you have it this evening? I can't wait till tomorrow to have that.
1: Oh, yeah, man. We're going to have you over for dinner, brother. We're going to lay it out.
0: And what are you going to have now?
1: Well, we're going to have some red beans.
0: Ooh, that sounds so good.

0: Where's the cornbread?
1: Oh, yeah, man. I almost forgot about the cornbread. We're going to get you some cornbread, brother.
0: And what else?
1: Well, we got to have some refreshment.
0: Yeah? Mm-hmm. What you going to have to drink?
1: Well, we're going to have some lemonade.
0: Ooh, lemonade.
1: Mm-hmm. And we're going to have some iced tea.
0: Iced tea.
1: Mm-hmm. And then we're going to have some white lightning.
0: Oh!

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If love goes a-thirsting till you feel like bursting,

Longinus Parsons from Work Song featuring Sam Rivers. That was Passing Moment. And before we heard from The Blues Are Brewin', Billie Holiday. You heard this music right here with me, Dee Alexander.

The latest recording from Carolyn Fitzhugh, Living in Peace with I'm Not Alone, accompanied by Mr. Freddie Cole. And before that, we heard from vibraphonist Joel Ross from his latest recording, Kingmaker, with Prince Lynn's Twin. Now we're going to take a listen to Stu Mindeman from his latest, Woven Threads, with La Rueda, featuring Miguel Zanon.

0: three phenomenal women, Sylvia Bonyanese on bass, Tamika Reed on cello, and Maz Swift on violin. They are Here and Now, and their album, Not Living in Fear. And we just heard Cantiere Orlando, which was a Sylvia Bonyanese composition. Three phenomenal women who are phenomenal musicians, and they're my friends too. Thank you so much for joining me. This is Dee Alexander. Had a wonderful time as always. Please share this music with your children. Take care of yourself. Drink plenty of water. Go out for a walk. And by all means, keep the music in your life.
1: Well, baby, won't you please come home? 'Cause your mama's all alone. 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Ooh, to call your name. 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

Theo Hill's tune called The Comet. It's from his recording Interstellar Adventures. Theo on piano, Rashawn Carter on bass, and Rudy Royston on drums. That gets us started this hour. You're listening to Jazz with Dave Schwann. As always, a pleasure to have you with us, and thank you for listening and supporting the great American music we call jazz. Harold Mayburn up next, recorded live at Smoke, and I get a kick out of you.

James Williams with perhaps his most famous composition, Alter Ego. It's from his recording of the same name with James on piano, Ray Drummond on bass, Bill Easley on flute. That was Billy Pierce on soprano sax with Kevin Eubanks on guitar and Tony Redis on drums. And before that, the great Harold Mayburn, live at Smoke with his working quartet at that organization, Eric Alexander on tenor, John Weber on bass, and Joe Farnsworth on drums, with I Get a Kick Out of You. It's from his 2-CD set called The Iron Man, live at Smoke. You're listening to Jazz with Dave Schwann, and we go back to 1960 for this next cut with tenor sax player Harold Land. It's from West Coast Blues, the album out on the Jazzland label from 1960, joined by some great people here, Joe Gordon on trumpet, Wes Montgomery on guitar, Barry Harris on piano, Sam Jones on bass, and Lewis Hayes on drums. Here's the opening cut called Ursula.

from a 1960 recording on the jazz land label Harold Land on tenor. The opening cut to West Coast Blues, it's called Ursula. Along with Harold, Joe Gordon on trumpet, Wes Montgomery guitar, Barry Harris piano, Sam Jones on bass, and Lewis Hayes on drums. We have plenty more music where that came from. You're listening to Jazz with Dave Schwann. Please stick around.

Al Di Meola from Splendido Hotel and Bianca's Midnight Lullaby. Here's John Coltrane with My Favorite Things.

the one, the only John Coltrane, putting his singular touch on My Favorite Things. The name of the tune, the name of the album, from 1960. Along with Train on soprano sax, there are McCoy Tyner on piano, Steve Davis on bass, and Elvin Jones on drums. You are listening to Jazz with Dave Schwann, and we have Marcus Howell up next from his recording Get Right, and one for Craig.

Get Right. That's the name of the album from Marcus Howell. The name of the tune, One for Craig. That was Marcus on alto, Joe Mondarelli on trumpet, Art Hirahara piano, Rodney Whitaker bass, and Luther Allison on drums. Here's Doug Webb.

That's Doug Webb from his recording Fast Friends, and a Lanny Morgan tune, Friends Again. Doug on tenor, Michael Dees trombone, Mitchell Foreman piano, Chris Colangelo bass, and Roy McCurdy on drums. We thank you so much for listening and hope you enjoyed all the great American music we call jazz. Dave Schwann finishing up with the Jazz Crusaders and the Young Rabbits.

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There is Spike Willner at the piano, hearkening back to the days of stride piano playing. People like James P. Johnson, Willie the Lion Smith, of course, Fats Waller. And the tune is called It's the Talk of the Town. That is from the recording called Odalisque, recorded live in Vancouver, British Columbia in 2016. Spike had a trio with him also on that date, which included Tyler Mitchell on bass and Anthony Pinciotti on drums. Spike Willner starting us off just right with some stride piano. Hello and welcome. You're listening to Jazz with Dave Schwann. As always, we are delighted to have you with us. And we certainly do hope things are going well for you. Steve Davis and his Correlation Sextet up next. From the recording Correlations, great lineup here with Josh Bruneau on trumpet, Wayne Escoffery on tenor sax, Xavier Davis on piano, Desron Douglas on bass, and Jonathan Barber on drums, Steve out front on trombone for McCoy Tyner's Inner Glimpse.

Thad Jones and Mel Lewis and their great band from the late 1960s with a tune called Quietude, written, of course, by Thad Jones. That was Thad on flugelhorn in front of the band. And we must mention the rhythm section because, well, among them, of course, the great Roland Hanna, Sir Roland Hanna, taking the piano solo, but also Richard Davis on bass, Barry Galbraith is the guitarist that we heard, and the great Mel Lewis, certainly, at the heart of the rhythm section on drums. The Thad Jones Mel Lewis Big Band with Quietude, and that is from the album called Central Park North. And before that, Steve Davis and the Correlation Sextet. Wow, really doing justice to McCoy Tyner's tune, Inner Glimpse. Steve on trombone, Josh Bruneau trumpet, Wayne Escoffery on tenor, Xavier Davis on piano, Desron Douglas bass, and Jonathan Barber on drums. You are listening to Jazz with Dave Schwann. And up next, Joe Mangiarelli and his quintet, trumpeter Joe Mangiarelli, paying tribute to Tad Dameron on a recording called If You Could See Me Now, of course, Tad's most famous tune, probably. We're going to hear a little Latin thing by Tad, Sondo Latino.

Music by the great Tad Dameron, Sando Latino, played so well by Joe Mandarelli and his quintet. Joe on trumpet, Ralph Moore on tenor, Anthony Wonsi piano, Desron Douglas bass, George Flutis on drums, from an appropriately titled CD, If You Could See Me Now. Well, given the fact that this is radio and you can't see us, we're glad you can hear us and that you're listening to jazz. My name is Dave Schwann. We have a lot more jazz to come. Here's Gary Burton.

Roy Haynes on drums from Country Roads and Other Places. Miles is up next. From concerts in Europe, we say concerts plural because there were numerous sets that took place in March of 1960 in Paris, France, Copenhagen, Denmark, and Stockholm, Sweden. The band at the time with Miles, John Coltrane on tenor, Wynton Kelly on piano, Paul Chambers bass, and Jimmy Cobb on drums. This recording is part of a 4-CD set called Miles Davis and John Coltrane, The Final Tour, Volume 6 of the Bootleg Series, now out on Columbia Legacy or Sony Music. And here is something from Paris, March 21st, 1960. Miles and the band, with all of you.

from March 21st of 1960 at the Olympia in Paris, France, Miles Davis with all of you. John Coltrane along with Miles on tenor, Wynton Kelly on piano, sounding a lot like Red Garland on Red's solo that he recorded with Miles on All of You, no less, from the mid-1950s album Roundabout Midnight. Nonetheless, Wynton putting in a terrific solo, along with Paul Chambers on bass and Jimmy Cobb on drums. That is from Volume 6 of the Bootleg series, Miles Davis and John Coltrane, The Final Tour, March of 1960. Corey Weeds and his quintet up next from a recording live at Frankie's Jazz Club in Vancouver, British Columbia. Here's a Walter Davis Jr. tune, Formidable.

Corey Weeds and his quintet live at Frankie's Jazz Club in Vancouver, British Columbia. A tune called Formidable. Formidable group, all right. Corey Weeds on alto, Terrell Stafford on trumpet, Harold Mayburn is on piano, Michael Glynn on bass, and Julian McDonough on drums. And before that, Miles, with All of You. We thank you very much for joining us this hour and hope you enjoyed all the great American music we call jazz. Dave Schwann finishing up with Sam Dillon from his recording Force Field and Charlie Parker's Dexterity.

0: Kelf.
1: Smoking tobacco is the leading preventable cause of death worldwide, largely because of all the harmful chemicals in smoke. That smoke can also harm non-smokers who just happen to breathe it in. Scientists have studied this harm for decades, but haven't had a clear sense of the global impact of secondhand smoke. So a team analyzed data on exposure and health consequences from over 200 countries and territories over the past few decades. They found nearly 3 billion people were exposed to secondhand smoke in 2023. About a quarter of those were children under 15 who are especially vulnerable. The researchers estimate about 1.6 million deaths were attributable to that exposure, nearly 3% of all deaths that year. Jonathan Lambert, NPR News.
0: The Hawaiian Islands are being lashed by heavy rains and strong winds from Hurricane Lowell. The Category 2 storm has been moving west of the islands overnight with top sustained winds of 110 miles per hour. Extreme heat will be an issue today in more than a half dozen states, including areas of Texas, Arkansas, Louisiana, and Mississippi. Cities including Little Rock and Shreveport are expecting afternoon highs at or near 100 degrees. I'm Dave Mattingly.
2: Here in El Paso and the region, we are expecting a slight chance of showers and thunderstorms after 3 p.m. and into the evening, also including Wednesday evening, and possibly even Thursday night. Temperatures in the mid to upper 90s during the day. Still to come on Morning Edition. Who has the right to sue the president? NPR's Layla Faldin asks Georgetown Law Professor Stephen Vladeck about the Supreme Court's approach to standing when it comes to the Trump administration. Also, the Tunnels to Towers Foundation is traveling across the U.S. with a 21-foot I-beam from the World Trade Center's South Tower to help educate Americans with no memory of the September 11th attacks. Stay tuned.
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4: 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I'm Steve Inskeep.
5: And I'm Layla Faldin. Who has the right to sue the president? That's a question that's being raised by a number of recent rulings by the Supreme Court. It's allowing construction of President Trump's ballroom at the White House to continue, saying that an architectural historian's objections weren't enough to allow a lawsuit to go ahead. The court has also recently declined to block the administration's plan to restrict mail-in ballots. Stephen Vladeck has been watching all this. He's a constitutional law expert and a professor at Georgetown Law. Professor, good morning and welcome back to the program.
6: Good morning, Layla. Thanks for having me back.
5: What do these two cases tell us about who can prevail in a lawsuit that tries to check executive power?
6: I think they tell us a couple of things, and they're going in somewhat different directions. Okay. So in the mail-in ballots case, the Supreme Court's first ruling a couple weeks ago was that the blue states challenging President Trump's executive order didn't have standing, like they weren't the right parties to bring the lawsuit, mostly because they sued too soon. They sued before the USPS had issued its final rule. That's now happened. And so in that case, the procedural problem was temporary. In the ballroom case, what the Supreme Court held last week was that the National Trust for Historic Preservation just doesn't have standing at all. That's a permanent ruling that's going to make it very hard for anyone to challenge how President Trump does or doesn't reconstruct the White House.
5: And so as a constitutional law expert, when you're watching this, what is your biggest concern about the future given these rulings?
6: So I think the problem, Layla, is that the Supreme Court's hostility to standing in these kinds of cases, first, has been a bit inconsistent historically. The justices have a remarkable tendency to stretch standing rules to allow lawsuits, for example, the challenge to President Biden's student loan debt forgiveness program, Second is, I think all of the doctrine presupposes that there are other checks, that the courts are not the only mechanism for enforcing the separation.

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1: It's 5:42 on this Tuesday, September 8th. Coming up next, Georgia and South Carolina are trying to fight off an invasive bee-eating hornet that's been spreading along their coasts. Stay tuned. ...79 degrees in El Paso, 72 in Las Cruces. Thanks for sharing your Tuesday morning with us. 5:43, the Rubin Center presents Costuras Territoriales and Ambos. The free exhibition explores the U.S.-Mexico border through textiles, material practices, and lived histories. Opening reception is this Thursday, September 10th at 5 p.m. More information is on the community calendar at ktep.org.
2: For millennia, we sought treasure inside the body of creatures. Pearls, ivory, musk, horn. But what happens when we seek fortune from a gray, waxy stone born in the belly of a leviathan? On the next Snap Judgment, the whale. Snap Judgment. Do not miss it.
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4: Right now, the conventional wisdom on the next presidential election season has Vice President J.D. Vance running to replace his boss, with a possible primary challenge from Secretary of State Marco Rubio. But there are unmistakable signs that a Texas Republican wants to shake things up. Is Ted Cruz serious about another presidential campaign? That plus the rest of the day's news on the next Texas Standard.
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5: .org.
6: Good morning, I'm Steve Inskeep. Landing a role at New York's Metropolitan Opera is not easy. Even animals must audition. A boa constrictor named Princess beat out other snakes for a role, for a snake in a carnival act. Each snake was lifted overhead by the actor they would be working with. Princess is big and bright yellow, befitting a star. And like any star at the Met, she has an understudy. It's Morning Edition.
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6: It's Morning Edition from NPR News. I'm Steve Inskeep.
8: And I'm Leila Fadel. The yellow-legged hornet is originally from Asia, but the invasive species is quickly spreading across two southern U.S. states, where it's threatening honeybee colonies. South Carolina Public Radio's Victoria Hansen reports.
9: Yellow-legged hornets stalk honeybees. They hover near hives and wait for pollen-laden bees to return from foraging. Then the hornets ambush and dismember the bees, devouring only the middle, the thorax, to feed their young. Longtime beekeeper David Arnold of Hilton Head Island says his colonies have become crime scenes, with honeybees reluctant to leave home.
10: They, you know, watch their sisters get eaten on the way back in, and they effectively hunker down.
9: Arnold says he's lost numerous colonies to this invasive species, now preying upon South Carolina and Georgia's Lowcountry. He farms out bees to pollinate produce.
10: I've had farmers come and watch the hornets eat the bees and weep. Just weep.
11: My number one question is, what's going to happen to agriculture?
9: That's Brad Cavan. He worries about pollination. He leads the state's invasive species response team for yellow-legged hornets. Cavan hunts hornets with teammates like Caroline Oatley.
12: I just heard one. It literally sounds like meow.
9: Oatley tries to track the neon-legged killers by catching them. She's armed with a paint pen and a net.
12: So I've got her pinned down.
9: Oatley carefully paints the hornet's belly bright orange, then releases it.
12: We're going to wait. We're going to see how many minutes it takes for her to come back, and that'll potentially give us a closer location of where that nest is.
9: But hornet nests can be hard to find, even though some grow as large as an exercise ball. The light brown layers are often tucked beneath the roof or in trees hidden by palm fronds and Spanish moss.
11: This is the perfect location for an invasive species like this to take hold.
9: Cavan says the hornets first appeared in Georgia in 2023, most likely hitchhiking aboard a cargo ship. He says a year later, his team found 16 nests in South Carolina. This year, they've destroyed roughly 500. Cavan says his team relies on federal funding. In Georgia, trackers also get state funding. They've removed about 80 nests this year. Now North Carolina has had sightings too. Exterminator Nate Krellis is ready to take out a nest, but first he puts on protective clothes. Then he faces off with angry hornets at the entrance.
0: I'm going to use a piece of a sponge to cover the hole, stop them from leaving.
9: Krellis injects the nest with an insecticide. He removes the grapefruit-sized nest from beneath the porch. Bigger nests are often beyond his ladder's reach. That's when tree climbers are called in. They use special ropes and machines to catapult as high as 100 feet. They cut a limb and the nest comes down. It can hold thousands of hornets. Removing nests can be costly. Cavan says as much as $3,000 each. On Hilton Head Island, Michael Lewis's wife has spotted three.
5: She happened to be floating in our pool and just looked up and said, Mike, that's not a pine cone up there.
9: Cavan encourages people to look up and report nests. He says his team needs help eradicating this elusive and aggressive predator. For NPR News, I'm Victoria Hansen on Hilton Head Island.
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0: money for ad sales in Texas. A state court in Fort Bend County will hear arguments later this month in a lawsuit by Attorney General Paxton's office against a Houston area healthcare provider. The office claims that DI Postpartum Care Center is promoting birth tourism packages to Chinese nationals, including advice on how to best obtain U.S. visas. Gordon Kwan is a Houston immigration attorney.
1: You may know that it's not easy for anybody to get a visa. Millions of people every year are denied visas arbitrarily. The consul has total authority to give a visa or not. They don't like the clothes you're wearing. They don't like an answer you give. It's a selective process.
0: I'm Matt Harrop in the Texas Newsroom.
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3: Right now, the conventional wisdom on the next presidential election season has Vice President J.D. Vance running to replace his boss, with a possible primary challenge from Secretary of State Marco Rubio. But there are unmistakable signs that a Texas Republican wants to shake things up. Is Ted Cruz serious about another presidential campaign? That plus the rest of the day's news on the next Texas Standard.
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6: It's Morning Edition from NPR News. I'm Steve Inskeep.
7: And I'm Layla Falded. Good morning. Investigators say they have learned how five people died during a plane crash in Miami.
6: The National Transportation Safety Board is investigating the cargo plane that slid beyond a runway on Sunday. The NTSB says all those killed were in vehicles on the ground.
7: NPR's Chandelise Duster is here to tell us more. Good morning, Chandelise.
8: Good morning.
7: What else do you know about the investigation?
8: The chair of the NTSB, Jennifer Homedy, cautioned that they were only sharing their preliminary findings so far. But she did say the Amazon cargo plane, after it landed, hit several vehicles. One was a van owned by a cleaning company that services the airport. There were seven people inside that van. Mm. She said the van was torn apart. The plane also hit an SUV, mangling the vehicle. The words she used to describe the scene were utter devastation.
9: The vehicle itself, the SUV, you can see airbags. There's components from vehicles, components of the navigational aids, debris from the airport. It's pretty extensive.
8: Homedy said the scene was hard to see and difficult for first responders. Recovery efforts have been made more difficult because there was fuel at the wreckage site that was leaking, and that needs to be cleaned up.
7: Did officials give any indication of what caused the crash?
8: No, but that is not unusual. Homedy did say that they recovered the flight data recorder and the cockpit recorder. She said they have teams that are looking at a number of angles ranging from the crew's flight experience to weather conditions that day. As for the crew, Homedy wouldn't give an update on their status, but she did say that interviews have not been scheduled yet. Homedy said that she would have more information on the crash and that would be shared today.
7: Now, aviation experts have been talking about how Miami International Airport is not equipped with an emergency stopping system. Did the NTSB chair address that?
8: Yeah, it came up a few times in yesterday's press conference. This is the system known as EMAS, short for Engineered Material Arresting Systems. It is designed to slow and stop an aircraft before it exits the end of the runway. It's lightweight, crushable material that forces a plane to slow down, something like sinking into mud. Mm. The FAA credits EMAS with slowing and stopping flights carrying nearly 500 crew and passengers. And while nearly 70 70 airports across the U.S. have it, it's not required by the FAA to have an EMAS system if the runway is longer than 1,000 feet, which is the case for Miami. Hamidi said yesterday that the question of whether an EMAS would have helped prevent this crash will be part of their

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1: 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We're going to keep that chance of showers and thunderstorms in the forecast for most of the week, at least through Thursday evening. Keep that in mind. 79 degrees on KTEP.
2: 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Graham's a grown man now, but when he was a kid, he did something so dangerous, so comically dumb, it nearly killed him.
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5: For millennia, we've sought treasure inside the body of creatures. 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On the next Snap Judgment, the whale. 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
7: Good morning, I'm Leila Fadel. Munich's Oktoberfest confusingly starts later this month. It started more than 200 years ago as a sort of wedding party for the Prince of Bavaria. In the modern era, there are strict rules about what beer can be served there. They need to use water from inside the city limits. One brewer who started making beer in his garage even drilled his own well and is fighting to get official approval. Hope he doesn't have to wait much longer. It's Morning Edition.
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1: This is KTEP News in Depth. I'm Sam Cassiano. We are now less than 2 months from the midterm elections. At stake this year, whether Republicans will keep their hold on Washington or lose control of Congress to the Democrats. With so much on the line, the Republican National Committee is hosting its first ever midterm convention. It's happening in Dallas and will feature a slew of candidates who are on the ballot this fall, plus one big name that isn't, President Donald Trump. The Texas Newsroom's Blaise Gainey reports on what makes the state such a Republican fundraising powerhouse.
9: RNC organizers say they expect 20,000 people at the American Airlines Center in Dallas this week. And no matter how far they've traveled to attend, those Republicans will be walking in the door well aware of Texas' importance to the party. Texas hasn't elected a Democrat to statewide office since 1994, and Republicans have won a majority of Texas congressional seats since the 2004 election. But the state provides the party with much more than millions of reliably red voters.
10: Texas has largely been considered the ATM for Republican Party politics.
9: Brandon Rodinghouse is a political scientist with the University of Houston. Here, he says the GOP has a uniquely powerful donor network.
10: There's no other state where there's such a convergence of ideology and money as Texas.
9: Money from oil, gas, and energy are a big part of it. Many of the state's wealthiest Republican donors made their fortunes in the industry. That group includes names you've likely heard before: Tim Dunn, Ferris Wilkes, Jeffrey Hildebrand, Kelsey Warren, and more. Rodinghouse says other big Republican donors from Texas sit at the top of the state's real estate, finance, and business sectors.
10: Texas is the epicenter financially of so many different industries, and so many big moneyed players are involved in Texas politics.
9: From the start of 2025 through July of this year, nearly one-third of the Republican National Committee's itemized individual contributions came from Texas, almost $29 million. But what motivates people to give? I wanted to talk to some Republican mega donors for this story. I emailed and called more than two dozen. While I couldn't get any billionaires or millionaires on the phone, one of them did write back to my email. While they declined a formal interview, the donor wrote, quote, "As a traditional Republican, I feel it's a part of citizenship to be somewhat involved in who we choose to lead our state." Republican strategist Brendan Steinhauser says people's reasons for giving vary.
11: Typically, it is a combination of they do support the agenda, they support the platform and the president, but also they're looking for access. And so money helps open doors. There's no secret in that.
9: But he stresses that giving a large amount doesn't guarantee you'll get what you want. Steinhauser says the hope truly is that they will at least be able to provide their input on matters they care about. Of course, Texas isn't just home to a booming economy and wealthy financiers and oil executives who will get out their checkbooks. It's also home to a lot of people, period, including more than 6 million who voted for Trump in 2024. Even if just a fraction of those voters give to the RNC or Republican campaigns, that adds up. These smaller dollar donors are also more willing to talk to a reporter, like Rebecca Trahan, a finance executive who lives in Katy and does work as a Republican strategist.
12: I first donated to the Republican National Committee. I think I was 19 years old.
9: Back in the early 90s.
12: And I didn't have a lot back then, but I wanted to start contributing. And I've donated ever since.
9: Trahan says while it's true some people do donate simply for access and to influence policies, that's mostly a mindset for the big guys.
12: I would say people like that are more on the fringe. They're not the average person.
9: For Houston small dollar Republican donor Tom Slocum, who's an oil and gas consultant,
13: it's definitely skin in the game.
9: Giving is less about access than personal investment.
13: You helped elect this person with your time and your treasure. Even if it's $20, you're a lot more likely to go vote.
9: That combination of wealthy contributors and committed small dollar donors helps explain why Texas remains a Republican fundraising powerhouse and an attractive destination for the RNC. I'm Blaze Ganey in Austin.
1: During the Republican convention in Dallas this week, Democratic candidate for U.S. Senate James Tallarico plans to hold a statewide food drive. Tallarico says the Love Thy Neighbor food drive will spotlight rising grocery prices. It's a key issue of Tallarico's campaign against Republican Attorney General Ken Paxton. 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For KTEP News In Depth, I'm Sam Cassiano.
14: You might be surprised about the marvelous performance you just heard. 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

0: what consumers are expecting when it comes to inflation and what consumers are doing in response to the Cyclospora outbreak.
1: Marketplace Morning Report is supported by Horizon 3, bringing the attacker's perspective to cybersecurity by helping organizations autonomously test, fix, and verify their defenses against AI-powered threats. 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
0: From Marketplace in Washington, I'm Kimberly Adams. Later this morning, the New York Fed will release its monthly survey of consumer expectations. It will provide some of the data points the Federal Reserve's rate-setting committee will use to decide whether to raise interest rates in order to tamp down inflation. Marketplace's Kaylee Wells has more on what to expect.
2: Inflation is still a problem because energy prices are high, says Pavlina Cherneva at Bard College. So as the war in the Mideast drags on,
3: there are no indications at this moment that inflation expectations are slowing down.
2: How consumers are feeling about inflation comes down to how they're feeling about what they're seeing in two places, the grocery store and the gas station, says Stephen Brown, who is chief U.S. economist at Capital Economics.
4: There was a rebound in gasoline prices. And likewise, there's been quite a few news stories about food inflation.
2: The New York Fed survey measures what kind of inflation people expect 1 year, 3 years, and 5 years from now. Tyler Shipper at the University of St. Thomas says it's those longer-term expectations we should be watching.
5: If people start believing that inflation is always going to be well above their target, that could be something that is like a self-fulfilling prophecy.
2: He says inflation gets worse when consumers accept it. Like if Shipper goes to the grocery store already expecting higher prices,
5: I'm not going to comparison shop. Or when I ask for a raise, I'm going to ask for a bigger raise than I used to because I know that prices tend to be going up more now than they used to.
2: So food prices go up, wages go up, rinse, repeat, and presto, long-term inflation. I'm Kaylee Wells for Marketplace.
0: Let's do the numbers. The Dow is down 578 points, that's 1 1/10%. The S&P 500 is down 0.4%, and so is the NASDAQ, also down 0.4%. The 10-year Treasury yield is up at 4.79%.
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0: For months now, people have been getting sick with Cyclospora. The outbreak has so far been linked to bagged lettuce and to Taylor Farms in particular. But there have been other foodborne illness outbreaks and recalls recently, including salmonella in eggs and jalapenos. All of this is affecting grocery stores and restaurants and lettuce sales in particular. Marketplace's Samantha Fields headed to a farmer's market to see how people there are feeling about their produce.
6: On Tuesdays from May to December, you can find Barry Savoy in Rittenhouse Square in Philadelphia, selling tomatoes and eggplant, peppers and broccoli.
7: And then lettuce. That is my specialty. I always say lettuce is what pays my mortgage.
6: Savoy grows that lettuce at the small organic farm he runs with his business partner, Carol DeMeo, about 40 minutes outside the city in Williamstown, New Jersey.
7: We have a specific soil that makes great kale and great lettuces and great escaroles and frisées and stuff like that. Just really flavorful.
6: All those greens are extra popular lately thanks to Cyclospora. 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A lettuce harvest that would have normally lasted 2.5 weeks is now selling out in 5 days.
7: You have this huge insurge of new customers coming to you, and it just makes you you're out right away.
6: One of those new customers is Anna Squitieri of South Philly.
8: I work across the street, and I buy my produce at farmers markets now.
6: Squitieri always came here for bread, but not so much for produce until recently.
8: Now I don't buy any produce at the supermarket, only because I won't buy anything in a bag, which I used to buy all the time, which it's convenient for me. But now I don't want to die.
6: These days, she feels safer buying produce grown nearby. Jeanette Strober manages the Rittenhouse Farmers Market, and she's hearing that a lot.
9: Customers are asking more about where their food's coming from.
6: She says it's hard to know for sure how many new people are coming to the market and actually buying produce because of all the recent outbreaks and recalls, but...
9: Talking to my farmers, they're saying that they're hearing more questions about it, which makes me think they're not our typical customers.
10: Seven, I believe.
6: Nationwide, sales of prepackaged salads are down 35% since the cyclospora outbreak began. And all produce sales are down about 10%, according to Nielsen IQ. At the same time, interest in farmers markets is up. For Barry Savoy of Savoy Organic Farm, the spike in sales is a mixed bag.
7: Everyone thinks it's all great because I'm selling out of lettuce. But it doesn't mean I'm doing more business.
6: Because lettuce is not something you can just go quickly make more of when you sell out.
7: The average head of lettuce spends about 4 weeks in a tray in the greenhouse, then gets transplanted and takes about 5 to 6 weeks outside to produce. Well, I can't go back in time. They don't make DeLoreans and flux capacitors anymore.
6: So there have been a bunch of markets this summer where Savoy just didn't have any lettuce to sell. And that can cost him customers.
7: When you don't have it, if you go 1 week, it's okay. You go 2 weeks in a row, a lot of them move on.
6: For the last couple of weeks, Greg Scott has been on the lookout for lettuce.
11: It wasn't here last week, and I'm glad that it's here this week.
6: He works nearby and often pops over to this market just to peruse.
12: Have you bought lettuce here before?
11: Nope.
12: First time?
11: First time. All right. Well, I'm excited about it.
6: Scott has always liked the idea of buying local, but hasn't always done it, mostly because of convenience, though he has been lately because of cyclospora and other recent outbreaks. He'd like to think he'll keep doing it, but...
11: When there's not a situation like this, I think it's harder to maintain that level of awareness and presence to, you know, stay local.
6: And go out of your way to do it. I'm Samantha Fields for Marketplace.
0: And in Washington, I'm Kimberly Adams with the Marketplace Morning Report. 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
13: 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I'm Steve Seal. 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
15: Gustavo Dudamel conducts the Symphony No. 11 by Philip Glass on our next New York Philharmonic broadcast. 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
16: While all eyes are on the midterm elections, there are signs a Texan is looking at running for president again. Details on today's Texas Standard.
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16: I'm Angela Cocherga in El Paso. Also ahead, why Democrats see an opportunity to gain votes in parts of West Texas that have been reliably red for decades. And David Brown talks to political legend Ben Barnes about his new memoir titled Get It Done, 7 decades of lessons from a political legend. Plus how Texas Republican leaders are cracking down on so-called birth tourism and celebrating the life of aviation pioneer Wally Funk. All that and more just ahead on today's Texas Standard.
18: Live from NPR News in Washington, I'm Corva Coleman. The British government has announced a trade ban on goods and services from Israeli settlements in the occupied West Bank. These settlements are illegal under international law. NPR's Lauren Freyer reports from London. Foreign ministers of 12 countries say they are taking similar action.
10: Israel recently issued tenders for construction of about 1,200 new housing units in what's called this E1 settlement in the occupied West Bank, which would effectively split in two the territory the Palestinians want to form their future state. The UK says it would destroy the two-state solution. In their statement, the 12 foreign ministers also accused Israel of turning a blind eye to settler violence and settlement expansion that, quote, undermines the two-state solution. That's for Israel and a Palestinian state to exist side by side.
18: NPR's Lauren Freyer reporting from London. Israel's president says this is a grave miscalculation. Israel's finance minister says the British ambassador to Israel should be expelled. The Israeli government is warning of a response. Russia launched a massive attack on Ukraine early this morning. NPR's Hanna Palomarenko reports from Kyiv that most of the Russian strikes targeted the capital.
19: Residents woken by the pre-dawn attack on Kyiv posted on social media. Russia struck the city with drones and ballistic and cruise missiles, resulting in 3 deaths and at least 19 injuries. President Volodymyr Zelensky said that air defense systems shot down about 90% of the aerial targets, but Ukraine still needs missiles to counter Russia's. The attack continued into the morning when Russian drones struck the building of a Ukrainian television station. Also, during the nighttime and morning attacks, 2 passenger trains were hit. 1 person was killed. Hanna Polomarenko, NPR News, Kyiv.
18: In the U.S., Republicans head to Dallas this week for an unconventional midterm convention. As NPR's Tamara Keith reports, this is the first convention for Republicans outside of a presidential election year.
20: The convention is centered around President Trump and his policies, so much so that he's headlining the program both nights. There are questions about how many Republican candidates will actually attend, especially those in tight races trying to get some distance from an unpopular president. But Alex Triantafilou, chairman of the Ohio Republican Party, says he isn't worried.
21: You know, from the very beginning, you know, we were told that we could use this as an opportunity to rally the troops and to raise some money for the party, and those two things have certainly happened.
20: A Democratic Party spokesman is predicting what he calls the worst infomercial in the history of political campaigning. Tamara Keith, NPR News.
18: You're listening to NPR News from Washington. New Hampshire is holding its primary election today. Candidates are seeking state and federal offices. Many candidates from both parties want to succeed New Hampshire Democratic Senator Jean Shaheen, who is retiring. Broadway theaters plan to dim their lights tonight in honor of Dolly Parton and other entertainers with ties to the Great White Way who've recently died. NPR's Chloe Veltman reports the venues will do this simultaneously at 6:45 p.m. Eastern Time.
22: Marquee lights on all 41 Broadway houses will lower for 1 minute in remembrance of 13 individuals who died over the past 3 months. Dolly Parton, who wrote the Tony-nominated score for 9 to 5, the musical, and co-wrote and produced an upcoming show about her life, is to be commemorated alongside actor Tim Curry, impresario Clive Davis, and musician and actor Glenn Hansard. The list also includes actress Louise Lasser and theatrical manager Seth Marquette, among others. Since 2024, the marquee dimming tradition has been organised on a quarterly basis by a group of theatre owners. They created a more formal process following controversies in previous years over the lack of such ceremonies for several notable Broadway figures. Chloe Veltman, NPR News.
18: The Kennedy Center in Washington, D.C. says part of a ceiling collapsed in the Performing Arts Center last Friday evening. President Trump has pushed to add his name to the building and to close the center for 2 years for renovations. Opponents won a court order earlier this year to force Trump to remove his name from the Art Center. This is NPR.
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16: No matter where you are, it's Texas Standard Time on this 8th day of September 2026. I'm Angela Kocherga, and so glad you're sharing part of your Tuesday with us. Hope you had a nice long holiday weekend. As summer driving season winds down, could we see some relief from record high gas prices? Our energy analyst shares his insight a little later in the program. But first, as we know, the campaign season ramps up after Labor Day, and the two Texas candidates hoping to join Ted Cruz in the U.S. Senate, Republican Ken Paxton, and Democrat James Tallarico, have been hitting the campaign trail hard in the run-up to November's midterm election. And so has Senator Cruz, though he's not up for re-election. Cruz appears to be gearing up for another presidential run in 2028. White House correspondent for the Wall Street Journal, Natalie Andrews, reported on Cruz's recent trip to Iowa, an early stop for all presidential hopefuls. David Brown talked to Natalie about Cruz's political goals and asked if the Iowa visit felt like a presidential campaign stop.
3: Yeah, I've been hearing these inklings for a while, and as someone who watches the White House, I just felt like when I heard that Ted Cruz was going to Iowa that this was the chance to go out. So he was campaigning, and this is something he's really done this year, is really campaign for candidates and endorse and get involved. And he was campaigning for the GOP Senate nominee Ashley Hinson. She did a big barbecue bash. She played the fiddle, and he was the featured speaker, and he did not disappoint. The crowd gave him a standing ovation, and he shook hands.
4: Wow.
3: They were cleaning up chairs, and Ted Cruz was still there shaking hands. The governor had left. The Senate candidate, everyone had like bailed, you know, Jenny Ernst, Chuck Grassley, they were long gone. Ted Cruz is staying there, shaking hands, taking selfies, making eye contact. And I was like, oh, there's something here.
4: That is fascinating. Usually they're whisked away, you know, they jump in their car and they're gone. But here he is making that sort of personal investment. You know, presidential candidates or potential presidential candidates will often travel to states like Iowa or New Hampshire to sort of feel out their chances before actually deciding to take the plunge. Were you able to get any sense of how serious Cruz's presidential ambitions for 2028 might be at this point?
3: I think I've talked to folks who've said he's kind of poking around to see like if staff might be interested, like people might be interested in joining him for 2028, that he is kind of putting out feelers. He's also been public. He did an interview on MS Now, which is not exactly known for its Republican audience, but he did an interview on MS Now where he was said that he wanted to be part of the discussion for 2028 and firmly said the party is not coalescing around J.D. Vance. So it's also like his interviews, he's definitely keeping the door open. He also did Sean Hannity's podcast recently and firmly shut the door on wanting to be a member of the Supreme Court.
4: Now, let's dig a little deeper there. What might distinguish Ted Cruz from some of the other 2028 GOP hopefuls? We've mentioned J.D. Vance. Secretary of State Marco Rubio seems to be talking the same direction. What do you think?
3: You know, I think it's a really good question because almost uniformly when you talk to strategists or people that are looking to play in 2028 somehow, they see this as, you know, who is going to be the best heir to Donald Trump. They don't think that there is a anti-Trump lane to run in and win in early primary states. And so who is the best heir to the Donald Trump legacy? Is it the man who he chose to be vice president? Is it a secretary of state or a senator who ran against him at one point and have since come into the fold? I don't know. I do know that the voters in Iowa, though, were very eager to talk about it, which was really fun because so often people are like, I don't want to talk until after the midterms. But these guys were all in.
4: Okay. So let's talk about that retail politics side.
3: Yeah.
4: When you saw those interactions, what did voters in Iowa that you spoke with have to say about Cruz?
3: You know, I talked to several people who said, oh, I supported him in 2016. He seems funnier now. He seems more relaxed now. I think he came across more personable. But maybe voters in Iowa, when they are seeing him speak a lot, that they're taking away that there's more authenticity there than maybe comes across on TV. It also might be hard for Vance to politic a lot in Iowa. I think the worst case scenario for him is if the Senate ends up 50-50 with Republican control and he's breaking ties right and left for judges or something. There's some dynamics there that could go in his way, or that kind of, you know, voters can pick what they like, right? And if they see something more frequently, they can make that choice.
4: Do you think Ted Cruz is seeing favorable signs that might encourage him to take the plunge?
3: You know, there's an old saying, and hopefully members of the U.S. Senate can forgive me for this, but there's a saying that, you know, every senator wakes up and sees the next president of the United States in the mirror. And I don't think that Cruz is exempted from that. I think that in order to put yourself out there, you have to believe you can get it. He's put himself out there before. He believes that he does have good ideas. It'll remain up to the voters to decide whether or not that's true. But I think he thinks that there is a lane for him, that he's not an isolationist. He's kind of made that point, kind of a dig at J.D. Vance, who is known to be more critical of so-called forever wars. Mm-hmm. But he's also not like a hawk that wants to bring the U.S. into conflicts.
4: Very interesting stuff and terrific reporting from Natalie Andrews, White House reporter for The Wall Street Journal. We're going to have a link to her story so that you can dig deeper and read up on these details. It's fascinating read. Natalie, thanks again for joining us on The Standard. We appreciate it.
3: Thank you so much.
16: The 14th Amendment grants U.S. citizenship to virtually anyone born in the United States, regardless of the legal status of their parents. The Supreme Court confirmed that earlier this year, striking down President Donald Trump's effort to limit birthright citizenship by executive order. Now Trump and Texas Republican leaders are targeting businesses they say encourage people to come to this country to give birth, all to obtain U.S. citizenship for their children. Houston Public Media's Andrew Schneider looks at the attempt to crack down on alleged birth tourism.
1: 3 weeks after the Supreme Court's decision in late June, Governor Greg Abbott issued an executive order. He spoke to Fox News the next day.
5: So what I decided to do was to make sure that any agency in the state of Texas involved in whatsoever in providing licensing to any health care provider, they must be investigated to determine whether or not they are involved in birth tourism. And if so, take action against them, including what I call the death penalty for a business, and that is to pull their license so they would not be able to operate.
1: Abbott said Texas would be working hand in hand with the Trump administration to crack down on the practice. And he noted that State Attorney General Ken Paxton's office was already investigating two hospitals in South Texas for allegedly advertising in Mexico for people to give birth in Texas.
5: The Texas Attorney General separately has brought a lawsuit against a medical facility in the Houston area for advertising birth tourism, saying that they provided it for more than 1,000 people.
1: Paxton brought that suit against the Houston area DI Postpartum Care Center in April. The case charges the center and its proprietors with a variety of state offenses in encouraging Chinese nationals to come to the U.S. to give birth. Among them, charges of conspiracy, unlawful concealment and harboring in violation of federal law, and violation of the Texas Deceptive Trade Practices Act. DI's attorney, Eric Nichols, declined to be interviewed for this story. But according to court documents, the defendants deny all allegations in the suit. Gordon Kwan, a Houston area immigration attorney, says he doesn't think much of the state's case.
8: There's this idea of anchor babies, of people coming in just to have a child so the parents could get their green cards. Just because you have a child born in the United States doesn't mean that you're allowed to stay. That child cannot sponsor you until they're 21.
1: There are federal laws that can be used against businesses that encourage non-citizens to come to the U.S. to give birth to secure citizenship for their children, chiefly fraud statutes. But Ammon Blair, a former U.S. Border Patrol agent, now with the Texas Public Policy Foundation, says proving such charges is hard.
9: You'd have to have a direct link showing that an individual or an entity is purposely advertising and bringing individuals in, and that there's a furtherance that people are taking action upon that advertisement.
1: Blair says transnational organizations involved in encouraging such activity, such as the Chinese Communist Party and Mexican cartels, are well organized and know how to cover their tracks. He says that the lure is tremendous because such a network stands to earn tens of thousands of dollars for each person encouraged to come to the U.S. to give birth. But Julia Gillott of the Migration Policy Institute says it's important not to overstate the extent of the problem posed by alleged birth tourism.
6: It's a pretty small phenomenon. Less than 1% of U.S. births annually can be attributed to birth tourism. There are already policies in place that lead to higher scrutiny of travelers who may be coming while pregnant.
1: Meanwhile, President Trump has issued a fresh executive order aimed at making birth tourism illegal. A federal judge temporarily blocked that order from taking effect last week. I'm Andrew Schneider in Houston.
16: Audience and engagement editor Wells Dunbar joins us now with the talk of Texas. Hi, Wells.
7: Hi, Angela. Great to be with you. Well, what's something made in Texas that you're genuinely loyal to? Food, drinks, products, or whatever? With tariffs being back in the headlines after Canada's retaliatory tariffs on the U.S. took effect today, Canada being Texas' second greatest trading partner, by the way, this news got us wondering, are there any items out there that folks make a point of buying made in Texas? That could be anything from boots to barbecue sauce, beer, furniture, tools, or something from a local ranch, farm, maker, or small business. Here's how we want to hear from folks. 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Tell us what Texas-made product has your loyalty. Well, here's one early front-runner saying a lot of this on Facebook already. Katie Jensen says, literally anything from HEB. She moved to Maine 4 years ago, and the grocery store chains in New England do not even come close to the quality of service, food, cleanliness, and just about everything having to do with food shopping. Worst part is, they don't even try to. Sorry, Angela, and all y'all El Paso shoppers out there as well. But there's plenty more good stuff there in the Pass of the North as well across Texas. And like I said, we want to hear from folks about it. Go to texasstandard.org/talk and tell us, what do you buy made in Texas?
16: Yeah, we'll look forward to that. Thank you, Wells. There's much more Standard ahead, including a celebration of life for aviation pioneer Wally Funk. 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

0: It's the Texas Standard. I'm Angela Kocherga. Farmers across the country are losing access to federal workers that help them with soil and water conservation. The Natural Resources Conservation Service has been hit hard by the Trump administration's cuts to the federal workforce. Texas lost 15% of its staff last year. Harvest Public Media's Abigail Botar reports on how that's impacting farmers.
1: On a hot summer day, John Williams is walking me through the vegetable farm he manages in central Illinois.
2: So all these white tubes coming up are tree tubes, so they're little protections for newly planted trees.
1: And the farm has a lot of new trees. Hazelnut, apple, and pear trees run in between the fields and around the farm's perimeter. The farm got funding to plant these trees through the Natural Resources Conservation Service, a federal agency under the U.S. Department of Agriculture. Williams says the trees will help protect the farm's soil from strong winds and heavy rains.
2: That'll help keep more of our soil on our land and less from running downhill.
1: NRCS staff in county offices across the nation help farmers like Williams implement practices that prevent soil erosion and improve soil health. The agency was founded almost a century ago in response to the Dust Bowl, but it lost nearly a quarter of its staff nationwide last year after President Donald Trump's sweeping cuts to the federal workforce. Adam Grebe grows corn and soy on his farm in central Minnesota. He was recently working on a project to prevent soil erosion, but then the NRCS staffer he was working with left the agency.
3: So I've ended up working with Stearns County, which isn't even an adjacent county office, and then also Carver County. And so I've gotten pushed to other offices.
1: Grebe says he was sometimes stuck driving an hour to a different county office where he felt like he was starting from square one with new NRCS workers.
3: You kind of get pushed back to the bottom of the pile when you lose your technician or engineer.
1: Just across the state line, Wisconsin saw some of the steepest cuts to NRCS staff in the Midwest, losing more than 30% of its workforce. Chuck Anderes is the policy director at Michael Fields Agricultural Institute, a Wisconsin nonprofit focused on sustainable agriculture. He says some highly agricultural counties are now without any NRCS staff at all.
4: A lot of beginning farmers and a lot of people that are transitioning to grazing for the first time really rely on the technical assistance that they get alongside the cost share money.
1: It's been feast or famine at the NRCS in recent years. The Biden administration poured more than $19 billion in additional funding for NRCS programs to address climate change. But those funds were rescinded by the Trump administration last year.
5: You have this demand, you have this proven benefit for farmers, and yet they're taking money away from it.
1: That's Michael Happ with the Institute for Agriculture and Trade Policy, a Minnesota-based nonprofit. He recently analyzed how these cuts are impacting the agency's flagship program. The Environmental Quality Incentives Program had a 38% decrease in grants awarded from 2024 to 2025. Happ says a growing number of farmers are competing for this dwindling funding.
5: It seems like conservation as an idea keeps getting more and more popular among farmers. We saw an increase and folks lining up out the door to apply for these programs at the same time that the number accepted went down.
1: Harvest Public Media reached out to the USDA for comment, but officials did not respond. Minnesota farmer Adam Grebe says his recent experience with NRCS won't stop him from applying for future projects. But he can see why other farmers would be more hesitant.
3: You know, we can only spend so much time doing some of these stewardship projects. And so if you don't have that good help from your offices, you really lose the passion to do the work.
1: And Grebe worries these cuts will damage conservation efforts for years to come. I'm Abigail Botar, Harvest Public Media.
0: Harvest Public Media is a collaboration of public media newsrooms in the Midwest and Great Plains and the Texas Standard. Listening to the Texas Standard. Aviation pioneer Wally Funk notched a final career milestone when she went to space at 82 years old. It was the capstone to a lifetime of achievements. She died this summer at age 87. KERA's Andy Lusk heard from loved ones at Funk's celebration of life last week.
6: Wally Funk, the trailblazing aviator and astronaut, died in July at 87 years old. She was a longtime Grapevine resident. Funk is known worldwide for her 2021 space flight with Blue Origin. That's Jeff Bezos' private space company. At 82 years old, the trip helped her become the oldest person to go to space. She described the journey in a later interview with the Smithsonian Air and Space Museum.
7: I've been up and I've been down. I've been into space. Oh, how lucky I was.
6: But Funk's aviation career was filled with milestones long before she left Earth's atmosphere. She earned her pilot's license as a teenager and became a professional aviator shortly thereafter. Funk went on to train as an astronaut with an early space race era initiative that tested women's fitness for space travel. The women who completed the program later became known as the Mercury 13. NASA ultimately rejected them as astronauts at the time. Funk was the last surviving member of the Mercury 13 and the only one to make it to space. On Tuesday, a large crowd packed into Whitechapel Methodist Church in Southlake to honor Funk's life and achievements. Funk was a well-known part of the congregation. Her usual place in the pews was marked with her flight jacket and a bouquet of white flowers. Duff O'Dell is a Grapevine City Council member and a longtime Delta Airlines employee. She was a close friend of Funk's.
8: She beat her head on a lot of glass ceilings and paved the way. I had a long airline career, and it wasn't welcoming to females for a long time, so we owe her a debt of gratitude.
6: Funk never married and had no children. O'Dell became her caregiver in Funk's final years of life. O'Dell says that while Funk seemed frustrated with the limitations placed on women, Funk was assured that she would do what she wanted to do.
8: So when people, many, many people said to her, "You can't do this because you're a female," she'd just smile and say, "Okay, watch me." It did not ever discourage her.
6: During the Celebration of Life ceremony, speakers highlighted Funk's tenacity and optimism. Retired Air Force Colonel and NASA astronaut Eileen Collins says women like her stand on Funk's shoulders. The Mercury 13, she says, each brought something special to the table.
9: I have no doubt that every one of them could have qualified to become an astronaut. Unfortunately, it was just not their time.
6: Collins highlighted Funk's legacy as an instructor to thousands of students, which included military pilots.
9: She taught her students to fly with confidence, decisiveness, always be prepared, and most of all, safety. She wanted her students to be the best.
6: Funk was the first female flight instructor at Fort Sill, an Army post in Oklahoma. In the early 1970s, she also broke new ground for women as federal aviation safety officials. Funk became the Federal Aviation Administration's first female flight inspector and one of the National Transportation Safety Board's first female air safety investigators. In her career, Funk logged tens of thousands of hours of flight time. According to her wishes, Funk's ashes will be spread partly in the mountains near Taos, New Mexico, where she grew up, and at the portal of the Folded Wings Shrine to Aviation in Southern California. I'm Andy Lusk in Southwest.

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0: Live from the Texas Newsroom, I'm Shelby Rose. For a second time in 2 weeks, President Trump is headed to Texas. He'll be in Dallas tomorrow to take part in the first ever Republican midterm convention. State Representative Gina Hinojosa told CNN that Trump's visit won't change the course of the election in Texas.
1: If you look at the polling, President Trump is underwater. Greg Abbott is underwater, and people are tired of this politics as usual. People want change in Texas. They're galvanizing, organizing. We're building real momentum in this race.
0: Polls show Hinojosa closely trailing Governor Abbott. The convention is part of an effort by the Trump administration to rally his supporters ahead of the midterm elections. One of the pro-Trump super PACs is spending big in Texas to help sway voters in the U.S. Senate race. MAGA Inc. paid $10 million for ads attacking State Representative James Tallarico and boosting Texas Attorney General Ken Paxton. That money is in addition to the $1.4 million given by Elon Musk. One group not helping Paxton is the Senate Leadership Fund, which has not earmarked any money for ad sales in Texas. The ICE agent at the center of an extradition fight could soon be behind bars in Minnesota. Christian Castro was released on bond on Friday in South Texas after being charged with 6 counts of lying to the FBI. Hennepin County Attorney Mary Moriarty says authorities will be waiting for Castro when he arrives in Minnesota for his court date later this month.
2: The moment he came into Minnesota, or, you know, we became aware of him being here, he would be arrested on our case as well, because we still have an active warrant.
0: From the Texas Newsroom, I'm Shelby Rose.
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4: 33 minutes past the hour, Texas Standard Time. I'm Angela Cocherga. This Labor Day marked the first in which national gas prices averaged more than $4 a gallon. In Texas, the average was closer to $3.60. That's better than many places, but still about a dollar more than last year. Now that the summer driving season is over, will we see some relief? Let's check in with Matt Smith, our go-to energy analyst at Kepler. Matt, welcome back.
5: Thanks, Angela.
4: Well, Labor Day is generally considered the checkered flag to signal the end of summer driving season. Yet prices at the pump have been gradually climbing higher over the last few months. Why is that?
5: Well, Angela, it's mainly been driven by that oil price. That's a key driver of gasoline prices. And so even today we see Brent crude, which is a global benchmark, pushing very close to $100 a barrel. So that means that at a time where we should be seeing gas prices rolling over, as you mentioned there, this is the end of summer driving season now. But no, for August, we saw prices above $4 a gallon for every single day. That has never happened before. And then, as you mentioned, Labor Day weekend, it was the highest price ever for the time of year. So not great for our pocketbooks, unfortunately.
4: Well, given how much our economy relies on trucking, what about diesel prices? Those also climbed to a record price.
5: Oh gosh, Angela, that's even worse. And so, and this is because of the conflict in the Middle East, because the Strait of Hormuz has had those flows being crimped for

0: mid-2022.
1: Well, is the U.S. still exporting a lot of refined products, and is that part of the problem?
0: Yes, it is still exporting a lot. Actually, it hit a record for August. We saw 3.2 million barrels per day of clean products. So that's diesel, gasoline, jet fuel, etc. But the U.S. is extremely well supplied in terms of refining. For the most part, the U.S. is self-sufficient. It's about 17.5 million barrels a day of refinery runs that we're seeing right now. But because of the conflict again in the Middle East, a lot of regions that are much well less supplied are turning to the U.S. to meet their needs. And so it's kind of a double whammy, really. It's U.S. gasoline and diesel prices are being influenced by higher oil prices. But then there's this kicker, the second thing, which is that everyone's turning to the U.S. to help fill the global supply gap.
1: Well, we heard a lot about diplomacy over the weekend regarding Ukraine and Russia. How have events there recently affected oil prices?
0: Well, actually, Angela, there have been one more supporting factor for global diesel prices. And the reason I say that is because Ukraine has consistently, persistently, relentlessly been doing drone strikes on Russian refineries. And so what this means is that refining activity in Russia has dropped dramatically. And so they've put a ban on diesel exports, and they were sending out nearly a million barrels per day of diesel. And so this is one more factor exacerbating the global shortage. Ironically, the flip side of lower refining activity in Russia means they're able to export more oil. So it leans a little bit bearish for oil because some countries that can buy those sanctioned barrels are doing so. But again, one more factor driving on global diesel prices.
1: Well, switching gears, the peak of the Atlantic hurricane season is upon us right now. And this year has been somewhat quiet. If it persists, how does that affect energy prices?
0: Well, yeah, that's it. It feels like we've dodged a bullet in that we haven't seen any real damage in the Gulf of Mexico, the Gulf of America there in terms of those refineries. But that's because of this weather phenomenon is called El Nino, and that has been happening in the Pacific. So actually today you can see there's a Hurricane Lowell is in the Pacific, as well as Tropical Storm Marie. And so while the Atlantic has managed to avoid these hurricanes and tropical activity, it's all happening over in the other ocean there.
1: Well, anything else you're keeping an eye on now that we are out of this summer driving season?
0: Well, yeah, so the peak of hurricane season is actually on Thursday, and so it should drop off after that. But we shouldn't get complacent, so there's still the possibility we could see storms coming through. And then just on the price of gasoline, now we're out of summer driving season, knock on wood, hopefully we should start to see the seasonal trend kicking in, which means it should move lower here towards the end of the year.
1: Matt Smith is Director of Commodity Research at Kepler, and he joins us every couple of weeks here on The Standard. Matt, thank you so much.
0: Thanks, Angela.
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music history, boy meets girl meets mechanical bull in Pasadena's most famous honky-tonk. On September 12, 1978, Aaron Latham's article, The Ballad of the Urban Cowboy, America's Search for True Grit, appeared in Esquire magazine, resulting in national attention to the country scene around Gilly's nightclub and, 2 years later, a major motion picture. Sherwood Cryer founded the Pasadena Honky Tonk in the early 1970s and brought in country artist Mickey Gilly as partner and club namesake. Over a decade, Cryer added on to the club, bit by bit, until Gilly's was not just a honky tonk, but a 6,000-capacity compound with shooting gallery, showers for truckers, enormous dance floors, and a mechanical bull. Latham centered his Esquire article on that mechanical bull and the drama it stirred, especially for his star-crossed protagonists. Real-life Gilly's denizens, Dew and Betty, Bud and Sissy in the film. Coincidentally, the article hit just as Discomania peaked to the tune of Saturday Night Fever. That film had been based on a magazine article too, so it made sense that Latham's piece also found itself adapted to the screen in 1980 with John Travolta and Deborah Winger. The double LP soundtrack, produced by Irving Azoff, mixed scene favorites Mickey Gilly, Gilly's bandleader Johnny Lee, whose Looking for Love was a breakout hit, and Charlie Daniels' Devil Went Down to Georgia, with the California country rock of the Eagles and Linda Ronstadt, plus Bob Seger and Murray, crooners Kenny Rogers and Buzz Skaggs, and Bonnie Raitt's great cover of Rusty Weir's Don't It Make You Wanna Dance.

Just as Saturday Night Fever launched 1,000 suburban discos, so did Urban Cowboy ignite a honky-tonk inferno of two-stepping and cowboy hats far afield from the Houston metro. The Pasadena Club closed in the late 1980s and burned down in 1990, though venues around the country still carry on the name. Just sitting here by the campfire light, playing tunes, just feeling my freedom. And you can hear music from the Lone Star State 24/7 on the Texas Music Experience at tmx.fm. For the Texas Standard, I'm Jason Mellard.

0: Podcast, The Texas Standard. I'm David Brown. First elected to the Texas legislature at age 22. By 26, he was Speaker of the House, and LBJ was predicting he'd be president. Today, still something of a political kingmaker at age 88, former Lieutenant Governor Ben Barnes has a new book, Get It Done, 7 decades of lessons from a political legend, reflecting on mentors like Johnson, Governor John Connally, and colleagues like Barbara Jordan.
1: Barbara Jordan was a shy person who had tried to run for office in Houston and had been defeated for the state legislature 2 or 3 times before their Senate district was drawn, where she had a chance to win, and she won. And there she was, a very young person coming to the Texas Senate, the first black woman to serve in the Texas legislature, the first black woman to serve in the Texas Senate. And I was a 26-year-old Speaker of the House, and we were both young, and we both had our doubts in some ways about how effective we were going to be. And maybe we kind of cried on one another's shoulders sometime when we were talking and trying to determine what we should do on a particular issue. But Barbara Jordan had the courage and had the charm and had the veracity to not want to sit on the back row and be very quiet. She soon understood that she could be effective and that people would listen for her. And she had a tremendous voice. As a matter of fact, if I was trying to visualize what the voice of God really sounded like, it would be like Barbara Jordan, because she had an incredible voice. And we had a front row seat to see what was happening in the United States of America in the 60s and how beneficial it was to all the people living in our country.
0: Wasn't too long after that you had been, for all of your adult life, you had been a kind of golden boy in politics. You know, you were winning, and then suddenly you lost. What did losing that governor's race, I guess it was 72, if memory serves.
1: That's right, it was 72.
0: What did that teach you that winning never had?
1: Well, it taught me that you had to be very careful, the friends you made, but you had to be even more careful, perhaps, the enemies you made. I got on Richard Nixon's enemy list, and he and his administration helped create a scandal in Texas. People have forgotten about what happened in 72, but there was a scandal with an insurance owner and a bank owner in Houston named Frank Sharp, and Nixon, Attorney General John Mitchell created Sharpstown scandal, and it covered some of the people in office, but not me or not anybody else at the statewide level. But we had 66 members of the House of Representatives got beat. Everybody that had any type of a serious opponent got beat. And then we had 6 other statewide officials. Every statewide official running for re-election got defeated in 72. And it was really kind of all because of Nixon's concern about me and concern about the continuation of the Johnson-Connally team in Texas. And so he wanted to make sure that if he could slow down any Democrats that had the ability to lead and convince Texas to remain a Democratic state, he was very anxious to remove any of those obstacles that were in his way. And so I fell victim to that. But, you know, I tell you, maybe it was another time that being young helped. I knew I still had a good, full life ahead of me, and I was going to be able to spend time with my children, my family, and I was going to have another chance to make good and to accomplish some things. And so I was looking forward to that.
0: When you think about young people today in politics, the subtitle of your book, Lessons, you know, about politics, would you encourage someone, young person, to get involved in politics given what it's become now?
1: I have vacillated through the recent times in which we live on whether I think that a young person has got an adequate chance to have an impact on politics, and more importantly, whether a young person as young as I was can get elected now. But I'm an optimist, and I believe it's possible, and I believe that young people can have an impact. And I've given young people a lot of advice back through the years. They've been kind enough to come see me, but I always tell them the same thing. Always be the most prepared person in the room. Do your homework. Understand more about the subject. Don't talk too much, and don't try to brag about how much more you know than anybody else in the room. But make certain when you go into a room to discuss a subject, you may not from experience be the most qualified person, but from research and now with AI and all the research tools that are available, there's no reason for a young person not to be equal to or certainly to be somewhat prepared when they're discussing an issue, particularly a public policy. People will listen to you if they think you really understand and have really done some research and have got some judgment.
0: This is just a sample from an extended conversation about the new book, Get It Done. We hope you'll check it out at texasstandard.org. Ben Barnes, thanks so much for joining us.
1: I thoroughly enjoyed it. Thank you very much.

0: This is a Texas Standard. I'm Angela Cocherga. The U.S. Senate race between Republican Ken Paxton and Democrat James Tallarico is getting a lot of national attention. In the last month, several high-profile polls have shown the Democrat in the lead. The Cook Political Report also recently moved the race from leans Republican to a toss-up. This year, Democrats even see an opportunity to gain votes in West Texas, a region that's been reliably red since the 90s. As KACU's Heather Claiborne reports from Abilene, that's a big deal. The area usually is so Republican that most races are decided by party primaries months before the election.
1: In a typical November, Republican candidates can count on finishing with 70 to 80% of the vote in West Texas. Some years, local party leaders can't find a Democrat willing to run against the congressional or state house Republicans. But this year is different. Not only are the Democrats fielding candidates in all the major races, there's new energy, something you could feel in line last month outside the Mesquite Event Center in Abilene, where nearly 1,000 people waited in the hot August sun to see U.S. Senate candidate James Tallarico.
2: The real fight in this country is not left versus right. It's top versus bottom. That has always been the real fight in this country. That's the movement that we are building in Texas.
1: Tallarico's speech in Abilene focused on the economy, and he gave the broad strokes of his new American Dream plan, which touches on everything from education to AI. At the rally, the candidate said billionaires shouldn't be writing the rules.
2: Working people deserve to get a say and a share in this AI future.
1: The rally was significant since West Texas rarely gets visits from statewide candidates, Democratic or Republican. Liz Hattelstad and her friends made the 90-minute drive from Brownwood to Abilene.
3: I am actually a friend of Jimmy's from college. We went to UT together. He is the real deal.
1: And she appreciates how Tallarico weaves his faith into his message.
3: I hear and see people excited, especially people who are from the Christian faith. He really is representing the right values.
1: Those values matter, especially in Abilene. The city is nicknamed the Buckle of the Bible Belt, and it's home to 3 Christian universities and more than 200 churches. Also in the crowd were Republicans, including one who ran in the GOP primary in March. While he declined an interview, he did express frustration with his party's current direction and said he's rooting for Tallarico in November. The Democrat says he welcomes Republicans to join him where they can find common ground.
4: We're not going to agree on everything, but we are going to agree on the big stuff, taking on the national debt and getting some fiscal responsibility back into our government.
1: And according to Paul Fabrizio, a McMurray University professor emeritus of political science, that's exactly what Tallarico should be offering voters.
5: What he is doing in this campaign and what he spoke about when he was here in Abilene, he is going where the voters mostly are.
1: But Fabrizio says he's not going to win over West Texans who are focused on hot-button social issues. Ryan Goodwin agrees. He's the chairman of the Taylor County Republican Party and isn't conceding any ground in the race.
6: There's a video that kind of came viral where Tallarico was talking about that we don't need to teach our children Christian faith in schools, that the Bible is not a historical document.
1: Goodwin's a former Methodist minister. He says a lot of people at church and the grocery store want to talk to him about what they've seen on TV and social media about Tallarico's comments supporting transgender kids. On the other hand, Goodwin says Paxton's infidelity and other scandals also come up.
6: I know a lot of people right now are struggling with Paxton because he had an affair.
1: And that's when he points those Republicans back to the planks of the party.
6: I don't look at it as either candidate is perfect, but I look at it which one aligns more.
1: For decades, that alignment in the region has been something Republicans could take for granted. Paxton has yet to make a campaign stop in Abilene, but local party officials like Goodwin hope he'll visit in October to help motivate voters.
6: In Taylor County, we're really red. What I'm more concerned about is people just sitting this one out.
1: While it's clear some independent voters and even some West Texas Republicans are ready to cast ballots for Tallarico, political scientist Paul Fabrizio doesn't see a blue wave headed this way.
5: I don't think anybody is expecting that West Texas is going to be Democratic.
1: But
5: can he get more people out? So instead of getting the usual 20% for a Democrat. Can he raise it to 30% to 35%? That, if he can do out in West Texas, could make a huge difference in the overall state totals.
1: That possible increase, Fabrizio says, may just be a lofty enough goal for Tallarico in West Texas. I'm Heather Claiborne in Abilene.
0: And you're listening to the Texas Standard. Audience and engagement editor Wells Dunbar is back with another intriguing question. Hi, Wells.
7: Hi, Angela. Great to be with you. And that said question, what's something made in Texas that you're genuinely loyal to? And of course, this is casting a little bit of a wide net today because, you know, maybe it could be a food or a drink, boots, barbecue sauce, beer, furniture, tools, something from a local maker or farmer's market or a ranch or small farm. We're talking about this. This got me thinking because since tariffs are obviously back in the headlines with Canada's retaliatory tariffs on U.S. goods taking effect. So it got us wondering, what are the things that you make a point of buying because they're made right here in Texas? So we want to hear from folks and why they pick these things, why they keep coming back to them. The best way to hear from you, literally, is to go to texasstandard.org/talk, where you can record a voice message that we can play on air. Again, that's texasstandard.org/talk. Just look for that orange record button. Press it, assuming you have your smartphone there, and just put your phone up to your head and let it rip. We want to hear what you have to say. We're getting some great stories, great nominations here via Facebook. Lots of folks chiming in here. Lane Fletcher shouts out an iconic product, the Corsicana fruitcake. Ah, yes, the humble Corsicana fruitcake. Don't we all know and love it? Bill Holston nominates the Stetson Open Road, the so-called LBJ hat, as he describes it. Mike Ricker here gets into the, you know, what does define a Texas product? We're going to, again, cast a wide net, but it does, you know, there are some gray areas there. Mike says, I love a good Whataburger. I know they're headquartered in Chicago, but what my Whataburger isn't, along with any flavor of Blue Bell and a nice ice cold Shiner Premium. We'll talk about authentic. I love this nomination here from Brian Shirosky. Brian notes his favorite Texas product, those side of the highway Abuela's Igloo Cooler Tamales. I think I've seen some of those for sale. Not too far from my neck of the woods there. Imagine you have as well, Angela. So lots of fun stuff here, you know, and it's really just kind of a broader question of, you know, what makes Texas Texas? And for so many of us, it is those things we interact with, those things we use, eat, drink every single day. So what are we missing? That's where our listeners come in. Go to texasstandard.org/talk. Tell us what Texas product just screams Texas to you. What can you not do without? We'd love to hear your voice.
0: We need to hear your voice. Audience and engagement editor Wells Dunbar, thank you so much. 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I'm Angela Cocherigo, wishing you the very best from El Paso.
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Miles Davis from his recording Dig. We heard the composition Denial, composed by Jackie McLean, who's on alto, along with Sonny Rollins tenor, Walter Bishop Jr. piano, Tommy Potter bass, and Art Blakey on drums. Thank you for joining me during this hour. You're with D. Alexander. This is Jazz.

vocalist, songwriter, social commentator, Miss Dara Starr Tucker, born in Oklahoma, now making Nashville her home. We heard September Song from her self-titled recording. Before that, we heard from Randy Napoleon from Rust Belt Blues, his homage to three of his heroes, Wes Montgomery, Grant Green, and Kenny Burrell. And we just heard a Grant Green composition, simply entitled Grant's Tune. Let's continue with Monty Alexander from Warika Hill, Rasta Monk Vibrations with Mysterioso.

Christopher McBride from his recording Ramon. We heard the composition Stand Your Ground, Part 3, In Memoriam, the Ballad of Trayvon Martin. And you've heard it right here with me, D. Alexander, and this is Jazz.

Out of Detroit, that's Gaylen McKinney, the former drummer of Aretha Franklin, doing her own thing on her project, Gaylen McKinney and the McKinney Zone, Zoot Suit Funk, with her composition, Peaceful Place. And before that, we heard from Artifacts, and then there's this, Tamika Reed cello, Nicole Mitchell flute, and Mike Reed on drums and percussion, with a song that Tamika wrote for her mother-in-law, Song for Helena. Let's continue with the Metropolitan Jazz Octet. I had the distinct pleasure to record this album celebrating Billie Holiday, It's Too Hot for Words. So we're going to take a listen to the title track.

Miss Dorothy Ashby from the Jazz Harpist, Dancing on the Ceiling, supported by Frank West on flute, Eddie Jones bass, Ed Thigpen on drums. Thank you so much for joining me during this hour of music. Hope you've enjoyed the music. Hey, if you'd like to make a comment, please reach out to us at www.jazznetwork.com. Look forward to hearing from you. You're with D. Alexander, and this is Jazz.

Gregory Tardy on clarinet from his recording In His Timing. We heard his composition, The Roman Road. Regina Carter on violin with Tober Gable piano, Matthew Parrish bass, Alvester Garnett drums. Thank you so much for joining me. So happy to be here with you. I'm Dee Alexander. More music coming up, so please stay with me. This is Jazz.

Joe Chambers on drums and vibes and percussion. Complete Renaissance man. From his recording Dance Kobina, we heard a Joe Henderson composition, Power to the People, with Rick Germanson on piano, Mark Lewandowski bass, Emilio Valdez Latin percussion, and Marvin Carter on tenor. Right before that, we heard from the Queen of the Blues, Dinah Washington, from the Complete Mercury recording with I Don't Hurt Anymore. Let's continue with Ulysses Owens Jr. and Generation Y from his recording A New Beat with a George Cable's composition, Helen's Song.

all-time classic, John Coltrane and his quartet, Jimmy Garrison bass, Elvin Jones drums, McCoy Tyner piano, from A Love Supreme with Resolution. And you've heard it right here with me, Dee Alexander. And this is Jazz.

Mr. Jeremy Pelt on trumpet with George Cable's piano, Peter Washington on bass. We heard the composition Ebony Moonbeams from his recording The Art of Intimacy, Volume 1. Right before that, we heard a song that I cut my eye teeth on, Mr. Lloyd Price from Personality with his wonderful rendition of Misty. I remember that when I was a child, and when I found it, I just jumped for joy. Let's continue with this phenomenal music with Miss Shirley Horn from But Beautiful, the best of Shirley Horn. You Won't Forget Me, featuring Miles Davis.

from the best of Art Tatum. That was Caravan. And before that, we heard from Arthur Blythe from Basic Blythe, Lenox Avenue Breakdown, with John Hicks going away crazy on piano, Anthony Cox bass, Bobby Battle on drums, and Arthur Blythe on alto. And you've heard it right here with me, D. Alexander, and this is Jazz.

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1: From WHYY in Philadelphia, this is Fresh Air. I'm Tanya Mosley in Los Angeles. Today, writer Casey Gerald. A decade ago, he was a rising star, a Yale and Harvard graduate running a celebrated nonprofit, giving TED Talks, and on magazine covers as proof the American dream still works. Then he put it all down and disappeared. And now in a new book, he turns his leaving into an argument, one that speaks to a generation of young people grappling with the promises and limits of the American dream.
2: They offer a dead-end bargain. They say, we'll give you the keys to the kingdom, but you got to leave parts of yourself outside.
1: The new book is called The Great Refusal. Plus, TV critic David Bianculli reviews the Canadian sketch comedy series SCTV, which is now streaming on Netflix. First News.
3: Live from NPR News, I'm Lakshmi Singh. The nation's preparing to observe the 25th anniversary of the 9/11 terrorist attacks. President Trump paid tribute to 9/11 victims and first responders today at a Steel Across America event in Washington, D.C.
4: When we see the steel, we're reminded that no matter what threat or challenge comes our way, America will fight, America will endure, and America will prevail. And nothing can keep our country down, and our country is stronger today than it's ever been before.
3: Vice President J.D. Vance is expected to be in New York City this Friday for a remembrance ceremony at Ground Zero while the president speaks at the Pentagon. About $20 billion worth of American goods are now subject to Canadian tariffs. They went into effect this morning, as promised by Canada's prime minister, in response to levies imposed by President Trump on Canadian products. We have more from Dan Karpinchak.
5: Nearly 700 American products are now subject to Canadian tariffs ranging from 15 to 50%. The targeted measures will include commodities like steel and aluminum, household items such as appliances, electronics, perfume and makeup, as well as dairy and plywood. Ottawa had threatened the countermeasures after President Trump slapped new 50% tariffs on Canadian goods nearly 3 weeks ago. Trump has threatened to retaliate again. And Trump has set his sights on the Montreal-based plane maker Bombardier, saying they would no longer be allowed to sell in the U.S. unless they manufactured there. Bombardier employs about 3,000 Americans at factories in Kansas and Texas and maintains service facilities in multiple states. For NPR News, I'm Dan Karpinchak in Toronto.
3: British Foreign Secretary Ed Miliband has announced a ban on imports of goods produced in Jewish settlements in the Israeli-occupied West Bank in what the UK government calls a, quote, reset of its relations with Israel. Saudi authorities say cross-border Houthi attacks have wounded more than 70 people overnight. NPR's Aya Batraoui says women and children were also hurt when Houthis targeted four regions in southwest Saudi Arabia.
6: Saudi Arabia said it affirms the right to defend its sovereignty and safeguard its assets following Houthi attacks on civilian and economic sites. The Houthi ballistic missile and drone attacks raised the specter of renewed war in Yemen following several years of tenuous truce. The Houthis say they struck Aramco oil sites, an economic zone, and an airbase in southwest Saudi Arabia in response to 121 Saudi airstrikes across Yemen in the past 3 days, including one that struck a prison Monday. Fighting between Saudi-backed Yemeni forces and the Houthis has also intensified near the Bab al-Mandeb shipping corridor. The Iran-backed Houthis are also targeting Saudi tankers in the Red Sea, forcing the kingdom to reroute oil shipments through a much longer route. Aya Batraoui, NPR News, Dubai.
3: You're listening to NPR News. The GOP is getting ready for this week's midterm election convention, where President Trump is expected to figure prominently. The gathering takes place in Dallas Wednesday and Thursday ahead of Friday's 9/11 ceremonies marking the 25th anniversary of the terror attacks on U.S. soil. Voters in New Hampshire are deciding the outcome of primary races today. They include Senate, House, and gubernatorial contests. And the power of President Trump's endorsement will also be tested once again. New research finds exposure to secondhand smoke may put more people at risk of premature death than previously thought. NPR's Jonathan Lambert reports on the findings published in The Lancet Public Health.
7: Smoking tobacco is the leading preventable cause of death worldwide, largely because of all the harmful chemicals in smoke. That smoke can also harm non-smokers who just happen to breathe it in. Scientists have studied this harm for decades, but haven't had a clear sense of the global impact of secondhand smoke. So a team analyzed data on exposure and health consequences from over 200 countries and territories over the past few decades. They found nearly 3 billion people were exposed to secondhand smoke in 2023. About a quarter of those were children under 15 who are especially vulnerable. The researchers estimate about 1.6 million deaths were attributable to that exposure, nearly 3% of all deaths that year. Jonathan Lambert, NPR News.
3: The Dow Jones Industrial Average is down more than 1% or 571 points. It's NPR.
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1: We thank you for tuning in to Fresh Air here on KTEP. Current weather in El Paso, 94 degrees, partially cloudy in some areas. For tonight, we're going to get to the lowest 77. For our neighbors on Las Cruces, it is 92 degrees. Fair weather for the rest of the day. Thank you for listening. 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
4: 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I'm Steve Seal. That's coming up on APM SymphonyCast.
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5: I'm Chris Boyd. Up next on Think, 25 years after 9/11, Americans are under constant watch.
6: And so to the extent that we have concerns about privacy, or we have concerns about should government be able to access, or should police departments be able to access this information, that presents kind of some interesting questions and some potential problems, again, depending on your perspective related to government and privacy.
5: We'll talk about how the terrorist attacks on New York and Washington, D.C. led to the adoption of surveillance technologies and laws that previous generations would have called dystopian, and explore the debate around whether all this government tracking makes us safer. Our conversation starts after a short break.
7: Live from NPR News, I'm Lakshmi Singh. The U.S. trade war with Canada is ratcheting up. NPR Scott Horsley reports on how that's affecting cross-border commerce.
8: As promised, Canada imposed tariffs this morning on some $20 billion worth of U.S. goods, including appliances, motorcycles, and dairy products. The import levies are in retaliation for tariffs that President Trump imposed on Canadian products 2 weeks ago. For decades, the U.S. and Canada shared a free trade agreement, which was renewed during Trump's first term as president. Canadian Prime Minister Mark Carney complains the U.S. signature is often written in pencil. Scott Horsley, NPR News, Washington.
7: Polling locations in Nashua and Manchester, New Hampshire, are expecting an unknown number of election observers from the Justice Department during today's primaries. New Hampshire Public Radio reports that local voting officials say they do not anticipate an impact on voters or on ballot counting. The Trump administration recently lost a legal battle to access New Hampshire's non-public voter rolls. President Trump has promoted unsubstantiated claims of election fraud. His administration's latest actions are part of a nationwide campaign to expose what it believes could be election-related violations. Smithsonian Secretary Lonnie Bunch says he plans to step down at the end of the year. In a statement, Bunch wrote that he leaves the post with, quote, mixed emotions. NPR's Andrew Limbong reports the institution has often been a target of President Trump.
9: The Smithsonian Institution includes dozens of museums, libraries, research centers, and the National Zoo. And Lonnie Bunch has been its head since 2019. Recently, Trump has levied criticisms against the institution, saying it promotes a radical ideology and engages in, quote, extreme political activism. While Bunch has been fairly reticent to push back against Trump in public, he recently wrote in an email to staffers obtained by NPR, quote, our work is driven by scholars scholarship, accuracy, and an uncompromising commitment to tell the fullness of America's story. The board in charge of the Smithsonian has yet to name an acting secretary, but has announced a national search for Bunch's successor. Andrew Limbong, NPR News.
7: Russia is attacking Ukraine again following a three-day pause during which White House envoys Steve Witkoff and Jared Kushner traveled to both countries for peace talks. We have the latest from NPR's Charles Maines.
10: Just hours after Witkoff and Kushner departed Kiev, Russian ballistic missiles and drones rained down on the city. President Trump's envoys made no immediate breakthrough on their aim of negotiating an end to the war. Russia's defense ministry said its forces destroyed several sites related to Ukraine's military-industrial complex, though several residential buildings were also hit. Meanwhile, fighting continued elsewhere, including Ukrainian drone attacks that left six people dead across Russia. Trump has suggested his envoys presented both sides with new U.S. proposals for peace, yet thus far, the Kremlin has only allowed it wouldn't rule out future trilateral talks with the U.S. and Ukraine at some point. Charles Maines, NPR News, Moscow.
7: You're listening to NPR News. Patrick Clancy, whose ex-wife was on trial for killing her three young children in 2023, is threatening legal action over what he says are falsehoods spreading about him online. His attorney, Howard Cooper, issued a statement saying law enforcement has been notified. Clancy's former wife, Lindsay Clancy, saw her case end in a mistrial last Friday. Jurors were unable to reach a unanimous decision on whether to hold her criminally responsible. The defense argued she suffered from postpartum psychosis. The prosecution said Clancy knew what she was doing. A new study from Pew Research finds more than 4 in 10 Americans say that Muslims are having a negative effect on the U.S., And NPR's Jason DeRose reports the study examines data collected over the past 25 years.
11: Pew Research finds that views on Islam are now more negative and more partisan than shortly after 9/11. In 2026, just over half of those surveyed said Islam is more likely than other religions to encourage violence. In 2002, that number was just 25%. More than three-quarters of Republicans this year say the religion promotes violence, whereas fewer than one-third believe that was the case shortly after 9/11. Pew also found that about 6 in 10 American Muslims say there's a lot of discrimination against their communities, while just over a third say someone has expressed support for them in the past year because of their religion. Jason DeRose, NPR News.
7: I'm Lakshmi Singh. NPR News.
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0: You're listening to Think. I'm Chris Boyd. We're talking today about the past 25 years of American history and the expansion of surveillance over everywhere we go and everything we do by the government. My guest, Abigail R. Hall, is a senior fellow at the Independent Institute and professor of economics at the University of Tampa. Her recent article for Reason magazine is titled 9/11 and the Surveillance Ratchet. Just to go back for a minute, Abigail, to state and local government sort of taking up the mantle of counterterrorism and, you know, seeking funding to get equipment and that sort of thing. Are state and local law enforcement agencies trained and qualified to conduct widespread counterterrorism operations? Are they very helpful to federal agencies trying to do this?
1: This is a really good question, and one where, kind of depending on who you ask, you're probably going to get different answers. So if you're looking at large metropolitan areas, so again, think New York City or Los Angeles, those police departments likely do have training related to at least terrorism response. The NYPD, for instance, has its own like counterterrorism unit. And we can think about this again making sense in those particular contexts. Now, whether or not the training is comprehensive or complete, that I'd have to know more about what that training looks like. But from the perspective of a lot of other state and local law enforcement, the answer to that question is it'd be really hard to make the case that there's sufficient training, much less a sufficient need for the types of equipment in particular that we're seeing utilized by a lot of relatively small police departments. So one of the things that in other work, co-authors and I have looked at is the integration of military technologies in the post 9/11 period into state and local law enforcement. And one thing that we find is that this integration is widespread. And when you start to dig beneath the surface, it becomes really difficult to understand, you know, why like a really small town in New Hampshire, for instance, would require a mine-resistant armored personnel carrier. You know, the town has, say, like 20,000 people in it, hasn't had a murder since the 1990s. Likely not going to be particularly high on the list of terrorism targets. And so this then brings up again some other questions too about the relationship between state and federal authorities and what this means in the context of the experience of everyday U.S. citizens.
0: So I was a full-on adult when 9/11 happened. I was a brand new parent, and I remember feeling really rattled, as I think most people did. How did the existential dread Americans experienced in the wake of those surprise attacks prime us to accept, sometimes even celebrate, these new policies that chipped away at our personal privacy and our liberty?
1: So this question relates directly to a body of literature that is analyzing what prompts government to grow. And in this particular segment of literature, they highlight crises as a primary kind of critical point in the story of government growth. 9/11 presents a really clear illustration of this dynamic. So you have something like 9/11. You have distinct memories. I have distinct memories. I don't know of anyone who was alive and had functional memory on 9/11 who can't tell you exactly where they were and what they were doing. And it was scary, genuinely scary. And as a result of this kind of fear stemming from crisis, there is this natural and very understandable tendency for people to call upon their elected officials to do something, to fix the crisis, to lessen risk, to again just do something in the wake of this crisis. And so as a result of those calls to act, government officials act. And importantly, what happens next is you see expansions of government activity, both in terms of scale, meaning the size of government. So we can think about the number of new agencies that were created that we mentioned at the top of the program. We could talk about spending on terrorism and counterterrorism efforts. But we also see expansions in the scope of government activities. And by scope, we're talking about the types of activities in which government is involved. Those scope changes tend to be underappreciated or completely neglected. They're also extremely difficult, if not impossible, to measure. But as you mentioned, the fear component really allows for the expansion of these margins that have to do with scope. So you mentioned earlier, for instance, talking about surveillance or maybe new airport security measures, seeing things like people saying, well, you know, if government collects my data, I have nothing to hide, so it is fine. Or the only people who are going to be concerned about this are people who are engaging in bad behavior. So the fear and the crisis has this sort of disarming effect where in an effort to feel safer or in an effort to have this, again, genuinely frightening thing be addressed, people are more willing to allow for expansions in government that without the crisis would likely be politically non-viable or would raise a lot of questions and criticism.
0: All right, let's talk about this term ratchet that appears in the title of your article, because our team was at first confused until we read the piece. This is a phenomenon first described by the economist Robert Higgs in 1987. What was this ratchet effect that he warned about?
1: Yes. So Robert Higgs' book in 1987, Crisis in Leviathan, is the kind of first and most detailed treatment of this dynamic. Again, it relates to these crisis dynamics. And so what Higgs points out in that work and what I am attempting to do in this piece is highlight those dynamics in this contemporary context is that you have a crisis, the calls for government to do something to fix it, and then subsequent expansions in the scale and scope of government. Now, what Higgs highlights is that over time, some of these expansions become entrenched. So they become part of kind of your standard operating procedure. Bureaucracies that were created or agencies come to be permanent fixtures. Policies that were implemented in the name of emergency are on the books long after the emergency has passed. Now, what he highlights as well is that at some point, the crisis that sparked that initial expansion of government abates. People aren't as concerned about, say, drugs as they were in the early 1970s or early 1980s. And as a result of that, you do see a reduction in some of those scale and scope changes. But what's critically important is that you don't see a complete, what he calls, retrenchment. There's not a full return to what government was doing in terms of scale and scope pre-crisis. So what we're left with is this potentially permanently expanded government. Again, not only in terms of scale, but also in terms of scope.
0: You might disagree with this as an economist, but reading this made me think about the way that like prices rapidly increase during a period of economic inflation, but they rarely fall to where they were before that inflation started. Government has the same tendency to grow and never quite shrink back to the pre-crisis scope.
1: That's right. So I think that the dynamic that you're referring to is what economists would say, that like some prices are sticky. Mm-hmm. So when they tend to say come up, or sometimes when they go down, they tend to be kind of stuck at that point. And I don't think that that's an incorrect or unfair kind of comparison here. And that is exactly the dynamic, is that there are some things that tend to stick. Now, in some more contemporary work, I argue that those scope changes tend to be much stickier than those scale changes. Mm. Because scale, again, we can see it, we can measure, people can look at the dollar figure that's being spent on this policy or that policy. But when you're talking about scope, particularly things like surveillance policies, those are much more difficult for people and policymakers to see. And so there's substantially less pressure on those types of retrenchments compared to, again, say, monetary spending.
0: Did Robert Higgs believe, or do you believe, that leaders cynically exploit our fears during a crisis to accrue power, or are they likely as influenced by their own fears as members of the general public?
1: So different people working within this tradition are going to have different perspectives on that specific question. Not in his original work, but in later pieces, Higgs does talk about this idea of kind of continuously stimulating fear to maintain support for policies over a period of time. And so other examples that you might look to for that could be things like the war on drugs. You could also make a similar argument with respect to U.S. nuclear weapons and nuclear weapons policy. This, hey, we have to have kind of this continuation of fear. It's, you know, the Soviet Union has this or that, or this drug issue is a problem. Now it's this cartel. Now it's that cartel. You could also assign just kind of your standard, what we'd call the economics of politics to this. And I think in a lot of cases, policymakers genuinely want to do things that they believe are going to be helpful. But once policies and programs are implemented and expanded, then we encounter a lot of dynamics that are really familiar in economic analysis. So things like the tendency of bureaucracies to grow and expand. We also look at the incentives, again, facing policymakers. So let's say that you had someone on 9/11 and then voting on subsequent legislation. What's the incentive facing that policymaker when it comes to establishing, say, the Department of Homeland Security? You might be very concerned about the fiscal cost, privacy concerns, or something else. But politically, if you vote no, what does that mean for your chances at re-election? So we have to start looking at the incentives facing various actor groups, politicians, bureaucratic entities and officials. And then also, too, there is the real question of private interests who are also relevant in these types of contexts as well.
0: My guest, Abigail Hall, is Independent Institute Senior Fellow and Professor of Economics at the University of Tampa. We're talking about her Reason magazine article, 9/11 and the Surveillance Ratchet. You're listening to Think. I'm Chris Boyd. Yeah, let's talk about private surveillance. You know, companies may collect their own data. They may have security cameras out. What sort of intersection does that data have with data that the government might want to collect or possess?
1: This is a really good question and an area of kind of budding and continued research. So we've always seen the desire of private entities as well as government entities to collect data. So when it comes to, say, marketing, you might really want data on your customers. And if you can get better data, you may be able to better present products to them or create products that your consumers might want to buy. You see something similar again in the context of government. Like if we have more information, then perhaps we can do things that are going to be helpful at preventing acts of terrorism or serve some other, you know, benefit or provide a benefit for the, you know, quote unquote public good. The entanglement of those two, however, is a much more integrated puzzle and one that, again, brings up its own set of questions. People are likely familiar with the term military-industrial complex, the deep entanglements that arose between elected officials, other non-elected government actors like the Department of Defense, and private government contractors in the period following World War II. We also see those types of dynamics in other contexts as well. In the context of surveillance, the implications here are potentially very important because if you have, say, a private entity, something like a social media platform, for instance, who is collecting data on its users. And then that entity contracts with U.S. officials to partner on various types of programs. What does that mean for individual users and their data? Again, do people know? Because oftentimes when we start looking at government contracting, secrecy is a thing. Contracts are confidential, certain things that don't get shared. And

0: one that really warrants deep thought and consideration. Again, regardless of what side of the political aisle that you're on, but brings up its, again, kind of own list of really important questions.
1: Yeah, because there is no opting out, right? I mean, we're given this option, but then you cannot do business with virtually anything, certainly anything online, but almost any company, even just in the brick and mortar space.
0: So there's certainly questions, and there's definitely a body of literature that talks about, it's referred to as surveillance capitalism. And they talk about this explicitly private use and collection of data. And you're right that in some contexts there, it's much easier to opt out than in others. So if you want to use any kind of social media platform, you're beholden to scrolling down through the 15 pages of terms and conditions and then hitting accept without having read them. But the point about opt-out is completely off the table when we come to questions related to government surveillance. Because there is no real mechanism for ensuring transparency when it comes to government programs and operations. And again, you could see why secrecy would be desirable in those contexts, but it's also not very difficult to see the real potential for abuse and the issues that relate to democratic checks and balances in government.
1: My guest, Abigail Hall, is a senior fellow at the Independent Institute and professor of economics at the University of Tampa. We're talking about her Reason magazine article, 9/11 and the Surveillance Ratchet. We'll be right back.
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0: You're listening to Think. I'm Chris Boyd. Today we're talking about the extraordinary erosion of our privacy rights since 9/11. My guest, Abigail R. Hall, is an Independent Institute senior fellow and professor of economics at the University of Tampa. Her article about this for Reason magazine is headlined 9/11 and the Surveillance Ratchet. Abigail, I don't want to sound crass here, but there is also like the cost of all this. You cite a figure that by 2050, the estimates are we might have spent $8 trillion trying to protect ourselves from terrorism subsequent to 9/11.
1: Yes. And one of the things that I point out, depending upon the audience, is that fact. And certainly we want a world that is safe, but there is a cost to these policies. There are trade-offs, as there are with any policy. And so if you are someone who is concerned about things like government expenditure and

0: say, fiscally conservative. These figures are worth looking at, and also, again, appreciating that in many contexts, we don't have a good idea of exactly how that money is being spent and lack the capacity to have really meaningful oversight on how those funds are spent. There are, of course, again, other trade-offs too, where we might, if we agree with the statement that these surveillance technologies make us safer, and I don't think that that is a settled question, but let's say for sake of argument that we want to grant that that's true. If surveillance technologies make us safer, but it means that we are consistently monitored and have our data tracked by individuals or entities in government, is that a trade-off that we're interested in making? It's not one that's free.
1: If you believe it is possible to respond appropriately to a crisis without falling into the traps of the ratchet effect, are there questions we can ask so that we're sure we're proceeding out of logic rather than fear?
0: And this is a thing that is really critical when we talk about government growth in times of crisis. And it sounds really counterintuitive sometimes, especially in the moment. When you want the firmest constraints on government are in moments of crisis. Do we want government to be able to respond? Yes. But we have real, not only theory, but good historical evidence of these types of ratchet dynamics. Again, going back to at least the early 1900s. And so with that in mind, the question is one of how do we or can we design policies such that we get the types of outcomes from government that we want while constraining the potential for government actors to potentially abuse these tools or programs that are developed and implemented in the name of crisis. Written constraints or law? Sorry.
1: Please continue.
0: So written constraints or laws are one potential option. In other work, my co-author and I have discussed the potential for whistleblowers to serve an important function. But ultimately, when we look at ratchet effect dynamics, the big constraint is on citizens. So what is it that citizens are willing and able to accept from their government? And one of the things that I think is being really demonstrated well now in the context of flock cameras is we're seeing that when people do have information and they are able to articulate their pleasure or displeasure with these types of policies, officials are compelled to respond. So it's ultimately kind of at the end of the day, it places a lot of responsibility, or if we take this framework seriously, it places a lot of responsibility on citizens to be informed, to ask questions, and to utilize their voice in the democratic process to not only compel for information, but to demand changes in the event that we find these types of policies or practices to be unacceptable.
1: When a crisis happens that feels unprecedented, response maybe starts with something akin to a brainstorming session. Are there good ways to figure out what is not necessary in moments when it feels like anybody doing anything must be better than doing nothing in response to a crisis?
0: This is tough. And so one of the things that we recognize in the context of a crisis, so say something like 9/11, we're not necessarily operating with full information about what has happened. And so there is an appreciation, I know for myself and for other people who work in this area, there is an appreciation for uncertainty. One of the things, however, that I think is really important, and this again is an area that I've worked on in other projects, is oftentimes we do find, and this relates to one of the questions that you had actually asked earlier about opportunism, is we do see that crises, sometimes what the public is made aware of is not necessarily what is known to officials. In the context of 9/11 specifically, it was known that this was not something that was, say, committed by Saddam Hussein, or that Saddam Hussein was connected with Al-Qaeda. That was known to officials at the time, and yet was not what was conveyed to the broader public. So again, it kind of comes back to this question of information. And I think when we talk about specific actions in the context of crisis, there are a lot of existing institutional structures that are available to respond to the immediate aftermath of many crises. So think about everything from a pandemic to natural disasters to a terrorist attack. We have the capacity to help people. We have the capacity at rebuilding. We also have the capacity to step back and not have a knee-jerk reaction, which again, unfortunately, is the thing that very understandably both people and policymakers are inclined to do, because they want to have, you know, some, as you mentioned, the idea is that something has to be better than nothing. But what history has demonstrated to us is that those actions can and do have very real cost. And so when it comes down to that ultimate question of this has to be better than doing nothing, that is not necessarily a clear empirical reality when we confront issues of crisis and then this move for government to respond.
1: Is the COVID pandemic in some ways a counterexample here? On the one hand, you absolutely had the ratchet effect in the early days when we were trying to figure out what was going on. We had, you know, stay-at-home orders and mask mandates and vaccine mandates in a lot of situations. Those things have been curtailed. You know, the government is not doing, you know, free testing everywhere, that sort of thing. And in fact, we've seen a pullback in funding for public health subsequent to sort of the worst days of COVID.
0: So there are certainly some things that I think are unique about COVID. And certainly if we talk about the context of contemporary funding for public health initiatives, I think there are some other things in the political arena that can shed light on why we're seeing that that's not necessarily germane to the ratchet effect dynamics. But I think one really key differentiator when we look at a crisis, say like COVID-19, in which case you do see expansions in the scale and scope of government, including in arenas of surveillance. So you think about people's cars that were being monitored in church parking lots, for example. So we do see those dynamics, but there's a very clear, kind of end to the pandemic, whereas, hospitalizations are much lower than what they were now than, say, in summer of 2020, less of a direct threat. Also more information about COVID compared to what was available at the beginning. And I can say this as someone who was newly pregnant in the spring of 2020, that it was definitely a scary kind of experience and not a lot of information was known. But you also, in the context of COVID, see very clear pushback in certain spaces on certain expansions in government. When we talk about 9/11, not to say that there hasn't been pushback, but kind of the nature of the crisis is different. When you look at something like the war on terror, there is no clearly defined endpoint to the war on terror. There's not a very clear benchmark, for instance. And in fact, if you look at policy documents from 9/11 onward, you're actually very hard pressed to find any kind of metric for what it means to quote unquote win the war on terror. And so when you don't have those clearly defined endpoints, and when you have other potential arenas of relevance, and by that, I mean, we can think about the discussion related to quote unquote homegrown terrorism. You can think about more contemporary discussions proposing a link between migrants and terrorism. When you have those kinds of intersections and the potential for a crisis to be somewhat evergreen, then the dynamics may look substantially different than in the context of, say, something like the COVID-19 pandemic.
1: My guest is economist Abigail Hall. We're talking about her Reason magazine article, 9/11 and the Surveillance Ratchet. You're listening to Think. I'm Chris Boyd. Abigail, what role did crisis-induced fear around 9/11 play in the concentration of executive power to the detriment of legislative and judicial power over the past 25 years?
0: So certainly we see 9/11 as providing yet another opportunity for that centralization of authority, not only around the executive branch, but also just around kind of the federal government more broadly. So this relates back to, or again, we can see in this in an earlier example where you have, say, state and local law enforcement or state and local governments who, in the context of the U.S. government system, are designed or were designed to serve as checks and balances on that central federal government. They get drawn in to that kind of what we could refer to as the political center. When we think about executive power in the war on terror, this is also an area that I think tends to be underappreciated and is one where people, again, on both sides of the political aisle can see the real problems. You see a lot of kind of unilateral movement and concentration in the power of the executive. So consider, for instance, you know, President Bush pushing for the invasion of Afghanistan and the invasion of Iraq. You have those dynamics that you could highlight from this period. But I think especially in the context of surveillance as well, is you really see a lot of that concentration occurring under the Obama administration. Now, when he left office, he kind of got the nickname of, quote unquote, the drone president. Those types of authority still continue to rest in the hands of the executive. Now, this leads to, I think, again, a really illustrative example or something to think about, which is in times of crisis, we may like the idea that a singular person in a position of authority can move unilaterally. It feels like someone has control over the situation. It feels nimble. But there's a cost associated with that, because when we find that when power gets concentrated, it doesn't tend to redisperse. So then when I pose this question, for instance, to students, what kind of authority do we want an executive to have? We don't want to think about the context of, hey, what power do you want the executive to have? And you like the person who's in office. You want to think about the person you dislike the most. So you may have been content, for instance, with President Obama wielding a substantial amount of executive power and authority. You may not feel the same way about President Trump and vice versa. Now, the question then again is one of how do we, assuming that there are human and therefore fallible actors in political office, what kinds of constraints then would we want? Not planning for an imaginary world where, again, human beings are perfect, but instead planning for one where you do see things like different people in office with different incentives, different value systems. And that, again, is an important question, regardless of how you feel about either political party. That is a distinct, in this context, American question.
1: Abigail R. Hall is an Independent Institute Senior Fellow and Professor of Economics at the University of Tampa. Her article in Reason magazine is titled 9/11 and the Surveillance Ratchet. Abigail, very interesting conversation. Thank you for making time to talk.
0: Thank you so much. It was a pleasure.
1: 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You can find us on Facebook, Instagram, anywhere you get podcasts, or at our website, think.kera.org. Again, I'm Chris Boyd. Thanks for listening. Have a great day.

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5: We'll be enjoying the music of a contemporary and friend of Johann Sebastian Bach in just a few minutes, a great lutenist from the time of Bach named Silvius Leopold Weiss. But before we get to that, here's some music by Bach himself. This comes from a cantata of his, number 146, originally a duet for tenor and bass.

The lutenist was Ron McFarlane, performing music by a great lutenist himself, composer Sylvius Leopold Weiss of Bach's time. That was a suite in D minor. We will listen in just a few minutes to a ballade by Brahms for piano. It's based on a Scottish melody called Edward. But before we hear that, I thought we'd hear a little Scottish folk song arrangement made by Joseph Haydn. And this is one of many that he arranged. Jamie McDougall sings it.

Jamie McDougall with the Eisenstadt Haydn Trio, that arrangement of a Scottish folk song made by Haydn. Just a few minutes away from a piano concerto by a friend of our next composer, who is Johannes Brahms, and this is a ballade, the first of the Opus 10, which is based on a Scottish melody called Edward. I don't know why he did the Scottish arrangement, just drawn to the melody for some reason. Pascal Roger is the pianist.

That was a ballad based on a Scottish tune by Johannes Brahms, the Opus 10, number 1, played by Pascal Roget. Whenever Brahms wrote piano for hands music, he wrote a lot of it, and he wanted to try it out. He went to his friend Ignaz Brühl, who was a great pianist, a very sensitive pianist by all accounts, and they would sit down and play it together in private. We're going to hear music now by this good friend of Brahms, Ignaz Brühl, who was born in 1846, lived to 1907. His Piano Concerto No. 1 with Martin Roscoe Piano, BBC Scottish Symphony. Martin Brabbins is the conductor.

We've heard some music by a now quite forgotten 19th century pianist who worked in Vienna for most of his career. His name is Ignaz Brühl, B-R-U with an umlaut, L-L. Martin Roscoe with the BBC Scottish Symphony led by Martin Brabbins in Brühl's Piano Concerto No. 1. Susan DeVol plays oboe here. This is called Moments from Women by Tina Nicholson, and this is The Trollop.

The Trollop by Tina Nicholson, played by Susan Duvall. It's good to be with you. I'm Peter Van de Graaff. Mozart's 33rd Symphony, we don't often hear that one, is coming up later on. Some Debussy in just a few minutes. And music by a contemporary of Debussy now, wrote in a very different style, another French composer. Her name is Cécile Chaminade, not influenced as much by the Impressionists, but a specialist in writing miniature salon pieces for piano, but of the very highest order. I don't want to minimize her talent in writing these little pieces. Here's one called Automne, or Autumn. It's played by Joanne Polk, music of Cécile Chaminade.

Lauren Mazel conducted that performance with the Vienna Philharmonic and then wordlessly singing at the very end there in the third of those three symphonic poems of Debussy called Sirens was the women of the Arnold Schoenberg Choir. And those are the three nocturnes by Debussy. This is by Debussy's contemporary Cécile Chaminade. It's called Minuet.

Anne-Sophie von Otter singing that song by Cécile Chaminade, Minuet. Now one of the symphonies of Mozart. The Academy of Ancient Music, under Christopher Hogwood's direction, has recorded all of the Mozart symphonies. And from that set, here is the symphony number 33 in B-flat, Kirchhoff 319, Music of Mozart.

It was just before Mozart moved to Vienna in 1779 that he wrote the music we just heard, Symphony No. 33 in B-flat, Kochel 319, written for a small ensemble, sometimes called a chamber symphony, of Mozart. That was the Academy of Ancient Music, led by Christopher Hogwood. And here's a brief excerpt from an opera by Mozart's rival Antonio Salieri, Il Mondo alla Rovescia, or The World Upside Down.

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1: One of the world's great migrations has begun, and the so-called Monarch Highway cuts right through Texas. What happened to a plan to provide rest stops for monarch butterflies flying to their winter home in Mexico? Plus, as Republicans kick off their unconventional midterm convention, a look at why Texas is a prime location. I'm Angela Cocherga. All that and more on the next Texas Standard.
2: 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For traffic, we are seeing an incident at North Lee Trevino Drive northbound and Gateway East Boulevard that is causing some minor backup and congestion. If possible, take an alternate route or expect delays. It's 4:30 and you are listening to 88.5 FM. 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
0: It's All Things Considered from NPR News. I'm Scott Detrow.
3: And I'm Sasha Pfeiffer.
0: Last year's ICE raids in Chicago had a steep economic cost.
3: Fear kept many immigrants home, so the region lost more than $1 billion of retail and restaurant and sales tax revenue.
4: People's behavior systematically changed after January 20, 2025, and it never recovered.
0: First News.
5: Live from NPR News in Washington, I'm Linda Kenyon. U.S. Central Command says the U.S. has destroyed 5 Iranian tankers today. This comes after Iranian Navy forces said they captured an unmanned U.S. submarine. NPR's Hadil Al-Shalchi reports.
6: Iran's Islamic Revolutionary Guard Corps' Navy Division said in a statement that it had captured, quote, one of the most modern unmanned U.S. submarines in an operation on Tuesday. Iranian forces released images and video of various angles of a submarine being lifted out of water. On Sunday, Iran said it had targeted a U.S. submarine trying to enter the Strait of Hormuz, where the U.S. has imposed a naval blockade. In a statement, CENTCOM said that a U.S. underwater drone had malfunctioned more than a day ago as it was surveying regional waters. It said that the drone was an older model and that it did not collect sensitive data nor carried any classified sonar or radar equipment. Hadil Al-Shalchi, NPR News, Istanbul.
5: The Trump administration is asking the Supreme Court to intervene to revive a federal data system the administration expanded to check the citizenship of registered voters. NPR's Jude Joffe Block has the latest on the so-called SAVE system.
7: The data system SAVE has long been used to query the immigration status of foreign-born people. The Trump administration linked it to Social Security records for the first time, including records for U.S.-born American citizens, and made large-batch citizenship queries possible. Voting and privacy groups sued, arguing the modified system violated federal laws and inaccuracies in the data would harm eligible voters. A federal judge in D.C. blocked the use of the modified SAVE system in June, and an appeals court upheld that decision Friday. The Trump administration is now asking the Supreme Court to stay those rulings and allow the SAVE system to be used ahead of the midterm elections. Jude Joffe Block, NPR News.
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8: Live from the Texas Newsroom, I'm Gail DeLauder. Some Harris County residents are appealing to Commissioner's Court to cancel their flock contract. That's after several Texas counties rejected the mass surveillance technology after objection from citizens. Harris County resident Serena Arzu asked commissioners to instead direct those funds to community safety programs.
9: There are many safety concerns that I and others have with being surveilled by these cameras. County funds should not be allocated to this. These cameras make myself and many others feel unsafe.
8: Harris County Judge Lena Hidalgo wants Commissioner's Court to have a special meeting to reconsider their contract with Flock. Republicans will hold their first-ever midterm convention in Dallas this week. It's in George W. Bush's hometown, but KERA's Bill Ziebel says a former president won't be there.
10: The GOP says Dallas boasts strong Republicans in a bright red state. So convening in Dallas makes sense, especially when the Senate race between Republican Ken Paxton and Democrat James Tallarico is so close. President Trump backs Paxton, but the last Republican to serve as president before Trump was George W. Bush, who not only lives in Dallas, but has his presidential center and library here as well. Bush will not participate in the midterm event. He'll instead be busy with the 25th anniversary of 9/11. I'm Bill Zeeble in Dallas.
8: The large wildfire west of Fort Worth has now been burning for nearly 2 weeks. The Ross Fire has now consumed more than 90,000 acres. I'm Gail DeLauder.
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2: 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And stay tuned because coming up later, we're going to have Zoll Bailey talking about El Paso Per Musica's new season. All coming up on KTEP. It's 4:35.
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13: From NPR News, this is All Things Considered. I'm Sasha Pfeiffer.
0: And I'm Scott Detrow. Canada hit back today against President Trump's latest 50% tariffs. The country is levying its own retaliatory tariffs on about $20 billion worth of U.S. goods. This will affect everything from imports of steel to farm equipment. Farmers in rural border states are worried about their bottom line, as NPR's Kirk Siegler reports from northern Montana.
14: It's a two-hour drive north to the province of Alberta from Steve Scheffel's wheat and barley farm outside Great Falls. But you can see evidence of Canadian trade everywhere here, starting with the massive steel shredders attached to the front of his combines for harvesting. They're called headers, and they cut the grain he just finished harvesting.
15: For us, anyway, these headers are the best ones that we can buy. We think so.
14: And they're made in Canada with steel, and they're ideal for this harsh environment, Scheffel says. He says this whole trade tussle feels like a big waste of time.
15: Getting the entire world upset with us, our trading partners, I mean, can't be happy with what's going on.
14: Now, farm equipment is subject to a 15% or higher retaliatory tariff. This is just the latest economic stress for grain farmers who are enduring generally flat commodity prices, the second trade war spanning two Trump administrations, as well as record high diesel prices and rising fertilizer costs. All of this uncertainty weighs on Scheffels.
15: I'd like to consider buying a new drill. And I'm also looking at grain bins that come out of Canada. And I'm afraid I won't be able to afford them.
14: Touching three provinces, Canada is Montana's single largest trading partner, accounting for about $1 billion in cross-border sales. That's no small number for a state with barely 1 million people. Lately, farmers have been shipping a lot of barley north to Canadian feedlots, as well as their cattle, which had been a lifeline for the struggling ag economy.
16: It's just sad that food has to be a bargaining chip.
14: This is Jillian Street, director of Montana's Department of Agriculture, who also grows wheat alongside chickpeas and lentils on a family farm and ranch near the border.
16: Canada is a hugely important trade partner because, I mean, I don't know how many times as a farm wife I'm running up to Lethbridge to get parts, or especially on the cattle side of things. We send 15% of our herd up north to be fed out.
14: Street thinks farmers will get through this latest trade war by maintaining strong business ties with farmers and companies north of the border that she says are caught in the middle of this escalating trade fight. Montana voted overwhelmingly for Trump, and it's not just farming that's going to be hit. At the Montana World Trade Center in Missoula, Director Brigitte Miranda Freer is worried. She says America's adversarial tone toward Canada will jeopardize business for small manufacturers here and the vital service and tourism industries.
17: It doesn't feel right for Montanans, right? Montanans very much pride themselves on developing business relationships that are authentic and personal.
14: For wheat and barley farmer Steve Scheffels, it all feels personal. He says this isn't how you treat friends, let alone one who has been one of the U.S.'s closest allies.
15: They're critical trading partners. My wife is Canadian. you don't treat your neighbors like this.
14: His wife is Canadian, a sign of just how close families and businesses on both sides of the border are interlinked and how tenuous these times feel in the heartland. Kirk Ziegler, NPR News, Great Falls, Montana.
13: Big news coming out of the Smithsonian Institution today. Its head, Lonnie G. Bunch III, has announced he's stepping down at the end of this year. The Trump administration has been highly critical of the Smithsonian. Just last month, the Department of the Interior sent a letter accusing the Smithsonian of advancing a, quote, divisive ideological agenda. It also threatened the Smithsonian's funding. In another part of the show, we hear from Lonnie Bunch himself. Now NPR's Andrew Limbong joins us to discuss the news of Bunch's resignation. Hi, Andrew.
18: Hey, Sasha.
13: Tell us a bit about Lonnie Bunch and how long he's been in this role.
18: Yeah, he's been the Secretary of the Smithsonian since 2019. He's actually the first historian and the first African-American to hold that post. He's not just in charge of the museums that the Smithsonian is known for, but also, its libraries, the

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1: This is KTEP News In Depth. I'm Angela Kocheriga. We're now less than 2 months from the midterm elections, and starting tomorrow, the Republican National Committee is hosting its first ever midterm convention in Dallas. Along with a slew of candidates, President Donald Trump will make an appearance. The Texas Newsroom's Blaise Gainey explains why Texas is a prime location.
2: RNC organizers say they expect 20,000 people at the American Airlines Center in Dallas this week. And no matter how far they've traveled to attend, those Republicans will be walking in the door well aware of Texas' importance to the party. Texas hasn't elected a Democrat to statewide office since 1994. And Republicans have won a majority of Texas congressional seats since the 2004 election. But the state provides the party with much more than millions of reliably red voters.
3: Texas has largely been considered the ATM for Republican Party politics.
2: Brandon Rottinghouse is a political scientist with the University of Houston. Here, he says the GOP has a uniquely powerful donor network.
3: There's no other state where there's such a convergence of ideology and money as Texas.
2: Money from oil, gas, and energy are a big part of it. Many of the state's wealthiest Republican donors made their fortunes in the industry. That group includes names you've likely heard before: Tim Dunn, Ferris Wilkes, Jeffrey Hildebrand, Kelsey Warren, and more. Rottinghouse says other big Republican donors from Texas sit at the top of the state.

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1: Joining us now on KTEP is multiple Grammy Award-winning cellist and internationally renowned soloist, Artistic Director of El Paso Per Musica, Sol Bailey, here to tell us all about El Paso Per Musica's new upcoming season. Thank you for joining us.
2: Great to be here. Thank you.
1: It's always good to have you here. And, you know, we have so many exciting things coming up this season.
2: We do. And we're kind of almost putting an exclamation point on America 250 as we go into the fall. And we're bringing back one of our favorites. You know, we just celebrated I am so humbled to have been here 25 years as the faithful servant, a curator of some of the arts here in this lovely region with El Paso Per Musica, 25 years. Felipa just is now capping her 15th year as the executive director of the dynamic duo, which we sometimes call each other. Love working with her, and we love planning our seasons.
1: You always bring important things to El Paso that otherwise probably wouldn't be here. And we're having a world premiere this season in town.
2: Several years ago, I approached Felipa about our next chapter and investing in the future, not just celebrating the past and even the present. And she, you know, questioned what that meant. And basically I was saying that I think we need to, of course, keep doing the war horses, but we need to take our platform to commission new composers, living composers, to write works that are meaningful to us. In this particular case, we're doing America 250, and we've been working on this for several years because we have an incredible array of different composers for one piece, which is very, very unusual. Five different composers representing all aspects of the world that are Americans. And talking about the boiling pot of America, not just being one color, one kind, and how the unity and the vision and the humanity, and it's in the title.
1: Are you going to be performing in this new piece as well?
2: I am. I get to, the piece was inspired by the Cincinnati Chamber Orchestra. And the way these work for the audience who doesn't understand, it's not all on our backs. There are about 10 or 12 different organizations that have gotten together to create a group of like-minded influencers to push and to make sure that this music doesn't have one performance. So we are one of many presenting it this season, and

0: I was lucky enough to be asked to be the feature. It's going to showcase a string quartet and a piano quintet and cello solo. And it's going to be about a 30-minute work, which will start with El Paso Par Musica.
1: And what is the significance of having this in this town? I mean, in the borderland where we have a mixing pot as well of different people.
0: You're right. You hit it right on the head. Being a border city is so diverse. You know, I've said this a million times, but as much as I travel, having played in Carnegie Hall and Disney Hall and have a fancy cello, et cetera, et cetera, you know what they ask most about everybody in the world? What's El Paso like?
1: Really?
0: Yeah. What's happening on the border? What is going on? Tell us about El Paso, because El Paso is a destination. It's not a hub. I am so proud of calling El Paso home, and I love talking about it. And it's slowly moved higher and higher and higher in my bio because I think that's what kind of sets me apart, that I am an El Pasoan in the world of travel. Because, yeah. You know, at a certain point, musicians who do what I do, we all have kind of the same bio, but no one has El Paso, and I hold it really close to my heart.
1: We unfortunately don't have enough time also to talk about this wonderful season and every single artist.
0: Give me 8 seconds and I'll do it.
1: Okay.
0: Okay.
1: Perfect.
0: Then we go into the Canadian, the time for three is our big holiday extravaganza in December. Canadian Brass will kick off our festival. Then we go to the probably unanimously celebrated most popular pianist who've ever won the Van Cliber competition. Olga Kern will play with us. Then we bring in the Cincinnati Symphony All-Stars that will invigorate our symphony and our UTEP Symphony and all of the teachers here in town. And then we'll culminate with the return of the celebrated Galvin Cello Quartet in the spring. And there it is.
1: Well, on that note, where can people learn more and where can they buy tickets?
0: Oh, at appm.org. Be very careful this season, though, because I have a feeling a lot will be sold out. This is an all-star season. We're coming off of the 15th of Felipe Solis, the 25th of mine, coming up to the 50th. So get tickets soon, subscribe, become part of the director's circle. And when you become part of the director's circle with El Paso Opera Musica, you get access to me and the artists even more so for the receptions and VIP seating and all of these things. So we want to make it very personal. Follow us on social media. El Paso Per Musica is on Facebook. It's on Instagram. Follow Felipe Solis on Instagram or Zuel Bailey on Instagram, because we all share everything we're doing.
1: Well, thank you so much for joining us again. It's always a pleasure to have you around.
0: Anytime.
1: That was Grammy Award-winning cellist and artistic director of El Paso Per Musica, Zuel Bailey, who told us all about their new season starting this fall. For more information, you can also visit El Paso Per Musica on Instagram. 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That's ktep.org. You will find it in our homepage. And it's called El Paso Per Musica 2026 to 2027 is here. For weather in El Paso, we have 97 degrees, mostly cloudy and very humid. For tonight, we can expect a low of 97 with a slight chance of showers and partly cloudy. For our friends in Las Cruces, it's mostly fair, 94, and tonight a low of 73, partly cloudy, then slight chance of showers. It's 5:50, this is 88.5 FM.
2: 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I'm Scott Detrow.
3: And I'm Sasha Pfeiffer. 60 years ago today, NBC aired the first episode of Star Trek, a TV show that became a pop culture phenomenon.
4: Space, the final frontier.
3: The original series starred William Shatner as the captain who led his diverse crew on adventures in space. Over the decades, the show and its spinoffs have created generations of devoted fans. And they're commemorating Star Trek's 60th anniversary, as NPR's Mandalit Del Barco reports.
5: There are many Star Trek celebrations happening around the world, from the Hollywood Walk of Fame to New York Comic Con to the International Space Station. In London, fans hope to set a Guinness World Record for the most people performing the Vulcan salute, a greeting made famous by Star Trek's beloved half-human, half-alien character Spock. In Los Angeles recently, the show was honored at a fundraiser for the Writers Guild Foundation by the cast of the hit TV series, The Pit.
6: These are the voyages of the Starship Enterprise. Its five-year mission? 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
5: Actor Noah Wiley, a Star Trek fan, performed as Captain James T. Kirk, reading the script of the show's first episode, The Man Trap. joining Wiley on stage were other castmates as the ship's Dr. Leonard McCoy and a villainous salt vampire disguised as his ex.
7: Leonard! No, Leonard! Please!
8: McCoy levels the gun. With a look of sick despair, he fires.
9: Lord, forgive me.
5: NBC aired that first episode on September 8, 1966. It featured actors DeForest Kelly as McCoy.
10: She's dead, Jim.
5: Leonard Nimoy as Spock.
11: All I know is logic.
5: And William Shatner as Kirk.
12: Scotty, beam us up fast.
13: You know, you could characterize Star Trek as being outlined in Greek drama. A hero has a problem, has got to solve the problem and get back home.
5: Shatner is now 95 years old, one of the last living main cast members from the original series. He told NPR last month the show's creator Gene Roddenberry had been inspired by a TV show about a wagon train going west. Only his show would be set in space.
13: Roddenberry attempted to sell a series called Star Trek, which was Wagon Train to the Stars. They made a pilot. And then NBC saw it and said, we don't like the script, we don't like the cast, but we like the idea.
5: Comic actress Lucille Ball insisted her Desilu Studios tape a second pilot with Nimoy returning as Spock and introducing Captain Kirk.
14: Risk is our business. That's what the starship is all about. That's why we're aboard her.
5: Speaking in dramatic pauses and with a twinkle in his eye, Shatner was a charming hero. But after its third season, the network canceled the series. Shatner says Star Trek fans rallied to bring it back on the air. In syndication, the show soared in popularity, leading to prequels and sequels on TV and in film, all transporting the legacy forward. The original series from the 60s had introduced technological concepts such as a handheld communicator, like a flip phone. The show also posed sci-fi ideas such as the potential dilemmas of time travel and encountering new and strange life forms and progressive conversations relevant to the 20th century. One episode in 1968 is credited with showing the first interracial kiss on television between Captain Kirk and Lieutenant Uhura, played by Nichelle Nichols.
15: I am not afraid.
13: And it was a thrilling way to make history.
5: Shatner says he admires all 79 episodes of the original Star Trek, including another one about race that featured two aliens that were mirror images of each other, half white and half black.
13: And they hated each other. It was great prejudice. But we looking at two guys black and white, it seemed idiotic. And so it didn't take much of a stretch to say how idiotic racism is.
16: Ahead, warp factor two, Mr. Sulu.
17: Warp factor two, sir.
5: George Takei, now 89 years old, played Sulu, a helmsman of Japanese ancestry. At the San Diego Comic-Con this year, Takei talked to NPR about the diversity of Star Trek's cast, including a black woman as the communications officer, a Scottish chief engineer, and a Russian navigator, in addition to assorted aliens.
18: We have a lot of phrases from Star Trek. Live long and prosper, boldly go where no one has gone before. But of them all, the one that I think is the most significant is IDIC, I-D-I-C, infinite diversity in infinite combinations.
5: Takei notes the original series aired at a time when Americans protested the Vietnam War, suffered through political assassinations, and demonstrated for civil rights.
18: Gene Roddenberry thought that we would learn from the turbulence of our times back in the 60s and build a better future.
5: 60 years later, Takei says society still has much to learn from the Star Trek philosophy, which Roddenberry often talked about. Here he is in a recording from 1976.
19: The whole show was an attempt to say that humanity will reach maturity and wisdom on the day that it begins not just to tolerate, but to take a special delight in differences in ideas and differences in life forms.
5: That philosophy is appreciated by Star Trek fans, Trekkies, who've been meeting up in cosplay at conventions for decades, meeting up to celebrate their love of it all. Michael Nguyen, who's in his 40s, says he has more than 50 Star Trek costumes. He's part of a group of Trekkies who do volunteer work in New York City.
20: The ethics of Star Trek and that concept of
9: a hopeful future, being respectful of other cultures. You know, all of those things have stayed constant.
4: To boldly go where no man has gone before.
5: Gene Roddenberry died in 1991. His son Rod is a TV producer and CEO of Roddenberry Entertainment. He talked to NPR recently about his father's legacy.
10: I think he'd be very proud of the fact that Star Trek has tried new things. Some have been successful, some maybe not. And so the only thing I think he could say is thank you to everyone who's worked on it, and seriously, all the fans.
5: Captain's Log, Stardate 43687.7. There are no new Star Trek TV shows currently in production, but there is another movie in the works. At Comic-Con in San Diego, writer-director duo Jonathan Goldstein and John Francis Daly talked about how they plan to reboot the franchise.
11: The script is in progress, and we're very excited about it.
12: It won't be the characters that you've seen previously, and I think it'll probably be a little further into the future than we've been before. Our hope with this is to satisfy the fans, but also bring people in who may not consider themselves lovers of Star Trek and surprise them.
5: Star Trek has been more than just a classic TV show. With its optimistic vision of the future, it's inspired generations of astronauts, engineers, and fans who've let the franchise continue to live long and prosper. Mandalit Del Barco, NPR News.

0: 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Temperature in Las Cruces is at 94 degrees. They have quite some humidity of 23% and some light and variable winds on the southeast part of town. For tonight, a low of 73, partly cloudy, then slight chance of showers and rain. And tonight in El Paso, a low of 77, partly cloudy, with a chance of rain mainly before 11 p.m. You are listening to 88.5 FM KTEP El Paso, public media broadcasting from the University of Texas at El Paso. It's 6 o'clock.
1: It's overstated to say that they are fundamentally rethinking everything.
2: Iran has been attacking U.S. air bases in the Middle East and the countries that host them, but the region knows there's no replacement to U.S. defense in the Gulf.
3: For Tuesday, September 8th, it's All Things Considered from NPR News.
2: I'm Sasha Pfeiffer.
3: And I'm Scott Detrow. The Trump administration's escalating trade war with Canada is causing economic anxiety in border states like Montana.
4: I'd like to consider buying a new drill. And I'm also looking at grain bins that come out of Canada. And I'm afraid I won't be able to afford them.
2: Plus, we're told not to be quitters, but a new book says giving up may sometimes be better than pushing on.
5: If we treat quitting as the enemy of success, we lose. It's often the courageous first step to something better. It's a pivot. It's a break.
3: And another art heist at a museum in France. This time, a Renoir museum was hit.
2: First news.
6: Live from NPR News in Washington, I'm Ryland Barton. U.S. forces have destroyed 5 Iranian oil ships as part of escalating hostilities in the Gulf. The U.S. says the operation was in response to Iran targeting U.S. warships. NPR's Greg Myrie has more.
7: U.S. Central Command says it hit and destroyed the 5 Iranian oil ships near Karg Island, the country